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0: Live from NPR News in Washington, I'm Ryland Barton. CNN and MS Now say their reporters were blocked from covering President Trump's state dinner with Chinese President Xi Jinping at the White House. That comes after journalists from those outlets and Politico returned to the White House today following a federal judge's order for Trump to restore their access. NPR's Brian Mann reports on the president's response to the ruling.
1: Writing on his Truth Social platform, Trump again accused U.S. journalists without offering evidence of conspiring to make up false stories about him. Then, according to a pool report from press photographers with Trump today during his meeting with Xi, Trump reportedly made a joke about China having the friendliest press corps. China, of course, is a communist nation with overwhelming government control over free speech and the press.
0: NPR's Brian Mann reporting. New York City police arrested more than 100 people outside the UN headquarters today. As Walter Wuthman of WNYC reports, activists protested Israeli Prime Minister Benjamin Netanyahu's speech to the General Assembly.
2: Hundreds of protesters shut down traffic at a major intersection near the UN headquarters. Dozens then refused police orders to leave the area, including Daria Lisa Avila Chevalier, a Democratic socialist and the nominee for an Upper Manhattan congressional seat.
3: Somebody, if it won't be our presidential administration or other elected officials, needs to know that accountability must happen, that you cannot enact a genocide and walk freely through the streets of New York.
2: The Israeli leader used his speech to dismiss accusations of genocide. Many of those arrested are political allies of Mayor Zohran Mamdani, whom Netanyahu frequently criticized in that speech. For NPR News, I'm Walter Wuthman in New York.
0: African leaders at the UN General Assembly are demanding reform at the Security Council to include permanent seats for African countries. Many African heads of state have expressed frustration over the continent's lack of permanent representation as they navigate global security issues. A grand jury has issued no indictments in the case of Nolan Wells, the teenager found dead off of the Mississippi coast in July. Attorneys for the family are sharing their findings, though, as questions remain. Elise Greg of the Gulf States Newsroom has more on findings from Wells' cell phone.
4: Forensic investigator Andrew Garrett at a press conference in Orlando talked through findings from the cell phone extraction.
5: Things were deleted on the phone from the time he last had the phone up until the time that his parents got the phone.
4: Garrett and his team have been working with attorney Ben Crump in his office. They combed through phone data, including Snapchat messages and group conversations. And what they eventually found appears to contradict earlier statements by the Jackson County prosecutor, who said a preliminary report indicated no messages were deleted since Wells' last use. For NPR News, I'm Elise Gregg in Jackson, Mississippi.
0: U.S. stock indexes ended roughly back where they started today after an up and down day. The S&P 500 was virtually unchanged. This is NPR News.
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7: This is YPR News. I'm Kay Erickson. Starting October 1st, drivers with RVs, towing trailers, or weighing more than 10,000 pounds will need to self-certify to drive Teton Pass in northwest Wyoming. Violators can be cited and fined. The new Safe Pass program comes in the wake of 3 fatalities and a dozen injuries within the same mile stretch of the road this summer. Aveline Laduna is the widow of a passenger killed in the latest crash. She does not think the move goes far enough.
8: You can't just expect a paper to be the only thing to fix. You can't put a Band-Aid over it. The road needs to be safer. It needs to be wider. There needs to be enough warning regarding the runaway ramp.
7: The Wyoming Department of Transportation aims to educate motorists on safety must-dos, like using low gear on the pass that's twice as steep as most in the country. YDOT is asking drivers to get their annual certificates starting now, before next month's deadline. The test can be found online at dot.state.wy.us. A new wildfire about 4 miles east of Tensleep grew to nearly 150 acres since it started yesterday afternoon. The cause of the Cabin Spring fire still remains under investigation. Officials have ordered nearby residents to prepare to evacuate if conditions worsen. An evacuation map can be found on the Washakie County evacuation app or on watch duty. A Wyoming Type 3 team is leading suppression efforts. Resources including helicopters, dozers, engines, and hotshot crews are coming from interagency partners. More have been ordered. Rain is not in the forecast until later this weekend, with hotter, drier conditions predicted until then. This is YPR.
9: This is All Things Considered from NPR News. I'm Juana Summers.
10: And I'm Scott Detrow. If you have been waiting for homes to get more affordable before buying, you are going to have to keep waiting. Mortgage rates for a standard loan are now more than 7% for the first time in well over a year. Here to tell us what this means for home buyers is NPR's Stephen Bisaha. Hey there.
11: Hey, Scott. Hope you're not planning on moving anytime soon.
10: Not anymore, for sure. I mean, what is going on here?
11: Yeah, well, you know, these rates, they are rising fast. The most common type of mortgage is the 30-year fixed rate mortgage. 2 weeks ago, the national average was about 6.75% for the interest rate. Today, it's up more than 0.25%. So by mortgage rate standards, that is a sharp jump.
10: So what do we think happened to cause such a big jump?
11: Okay, stop me if you've heard this one before. It goes back to the U.S. war against Iran. The wars played a big part in driving up mortgage rates by driving up the cost of oil and with it inflation. Inflation concerns go up, bond yields go up, and mortgage rates tend to follow. And remember, the bond market influences borrowing costs all across the economy, including for homes. There's also a bunch of other factors hitting the bond market like all at once right now.
10: Okay, run through a few of those for me.
11: Well, you got like tech companies issuing their own bonds to pay for data centers and AI. Investors are buying up those instead of government bonds. You also had the Federal Reserve raise their benchmark interest rate last week about 0.25 percentage point. That's a pretty modest move, but some of the Fed's policymakers are signaling more hikes could be on the way. Investors do not love that. And underneath all this is still stubbornly high inflation. I did speak with Joel Kahn. He's an economist with the Mortgage Bankers Association. He says all these factors contribute to higher rates and really squeeze home buyers.
12: If they want to buy, that adds a lot to their monthly payment. Also prevents some borrowers from qualifying for their mortgage because of this higher expected payment.
11: And it also slows down home sales.
10: Stephen, I'm going to ask you to make a lot of people very sad by walking through in detail what exactly a 7% mortgage rate would mean for people's budgets.
11: Yeah, sorry to do it. But, you know, if you have the average home in the U.S., like median sale price, it's around $430,000. If you got a standard loan right before the war, when rates were right around 6%, you'd be paying a little more than $2,000 a month on just the principal and interest. But if you got a loan at today's rate, that'd be more than $200 extra each month. And $200 more each month, that could put a big squeeze on a lot of people's budgets. And there's a really important caveat here. What you pay depends on your credit score. If your credit score is less than excellent, you'd be paying a lot more each month for a home.
10: What does this mean for people who already own a home?
11: Well, most of them have a fixed rate mortgage, so rates going up doesn't really affect their monthly housing budget. But if they want to move into a new house, they could end up paying a lot more. Like, take someone with a 3% rate during COVID. If they sold their home today and moved into like a similar size place, some similar size loan, they'd be paying $800 more each month. This is the reason why so few people are selling their homes, and they just can't make the math work.
10: That is NPR's personal finance reporter, Stephen Bisaha. Thank you so much.
11: Thank you, Scott.
9: Renters are also feeling the squeeze, and not just those with low incomes. New research from the Urban Institute shows that more renters are struggling to pay for housing each month. NPR's Marissa J. Lang joins us now to explain why this shift has experts worried. Hey there.
13: Hey.
9: Okay, so I'm a renter. I've got a bunch of questions here, but start by telling us, what are we learning that's new in this research?
13: Totally. Fellow renter here. And the number of renters who are struggling to pay for their housing has increased a lot, according to this new study, which took more than 10,000 adults and asked them if at any point in 2025, they had to miss a rent payment, either completely or if they had to file it late because they couldn't afford to pay the full amount.

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1: Here's your Yellowstone Public Radio forecast for Montana and the surrounding areas. I'm meteorologist Ray Miller. Mainly clear skies in store across the region tonight. Temperatures fall back into the upper 50s in the north, and we'll see temperatures in the lower 50s in the south. Sunny skies in the southern half of the state on Friday with highs in the low 80s. A little bit more cloud cover building into the northern half of the region, and we'll see winds picking up across much of northern Montana as well. High temperatures in the low 80s across the entire region. Saturday, we'll see sunny skies and a bit of a cool down, highs in the upper 60s and low 70s in the north, and generally in the lower 70s in the southern half of the state. Sunday, we'll see mainly cloudy skies across most of the region, just a few brief peaks of sunshine, highs in the mid-60s over northern Montana, and mid-60s for most of southern Montana as well. Monday, cloudy across the region with showers in the south, highs in the low to mid-60s. I'm meteorologist Ray Miller for Yellowstone Public Radio.

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3: 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I'm Lauren Korn, speaking with Leah Sotilli, author of Blazing Eye Sees All, Love Has Won, False Prophets, and the Fever Dream of the American New Age. In this book, Leah seeks to understand the quest for New Age spirituality in an era of fear that has made us open to anything that claims to bring relief from war, the climate crisis, COVID-19, and the many other issues we face right now. At the same time, she attempts to draw a line between truly helpful healing ideas and snake oil, helping us sort through the crystals to find true clarity. This is the second part of a two-part conversation. I didn't realize, Leah, how confused some New Age ideologies were politically. I mean, I'm of the belief that, like, everything is political, but naively, I thought that those people practicing tarot or, you know, finding crystals, following astrology, all those things, that they were, you know, cemented pretty hard in the left. Mm-hmm. And I'm wondering, in those that you've researched, is that confusion of politics always happening?
4: You know, I think it's more egregious within the New Age groups that I talk about in the book. And just to be clear, I think that inherently, you know, a belief that a crystal can help you or a tarot card could be inspiring in some way, I don't think that there's anything wrong with that. I don't think there's anything inherently flawed about that. But they are used, you know, tools also used by people like Love Has Won that were really pushing a hateful belief system. And I think with that group, you know, I would watch, as I was reporting this book, I would watch their live streams for hours and be like, what are they talking about? It was so confusing to me. There were so many words, but not a lot of clear messages. And I was just watching almost to try to find something to hold on to. And what it occurred to me was why it's so important to talk about their indulgence in conspiracy theories and like anti-Semitism and homophobia and all these other things was, this group is branding themselves as love, that everything they're doing is about love. It's about seeding love through the world. And they are also anti-Semites. How do those things disagree to me? They don't match up. So for that group, it was particularly egregious, and really, I think, had anyone questioned it, which I'm not sure that they were, I think they would have been faced with leaders of the group that would have said, don't question this. Like, do not question. If we say it's love, then it's love. And so I think that that is a very common thing within extremism, is that when you start to try to think about these things logically, there will be a leader or a figurehead or, you know, a mouthpiece that will say, why are you asking questions about this? You know, there's kind of a gaslighting. And I've noticed that a lot in extremism. Probably the first time that I noticed that was when I was covering the Bundy family and when they were on trial for the occupation of the Malheur National Wildlife Refuge in Oregon. And I would listen to one of the sons of Clive and Bundy, Ammon Bundy, testify on the stand. And I would realize it was almost like I, as a reporter, could say, it's a fact to me that the sky is blue. And someone like Ammon Bundy would say, it's a fact to me that the sky is yellow. And we just would not be able to agree there. And I think that is that hypocrisy, that lack of agreement on facts. That is very common with extremism, is where you just can't prove to someone that the sky is blue. It's because they believe that it's a different color. So it's that. It's like facts don't matter. Beliefs are always going to be more at a prime than a fact.
1: which makes cases like the Bundys or cases like Love Is One, other cults or I don't know why I keep calling them organizations, but these communities, these fringe communities, it makes it very difficult to litigate, right? Mm-hmm. Like show the world that these people are doing wrong because
4: right.
1: it is it's belief systems rather than, as you said, like fact or yeah, anti-science.
4: Exactly. You know, and I think that when I started writing stories kind of under this umbrella of extremism, I just thought, you know, I'm willing to talk to all kinds of people. I'm really not afraid of speaking to people with, you know, controversial belief systems or anything like that. But I thought, you know I'm a really good reporter. And if I can just report the heck out of these stories and put facts in front of people, people who've been duped or, you know, kind of are under the illusion of some of these leaders, they will read that and they will realize, oh, well, I've been duped. And that just was so naive of me. You know, now when I look back on that, there's so many things that would have to happen. There's so many, you know, they'd have to want to read something that's critical of the person they're following. They would have to have some skepticism even to arrive at a piece of journalism. But also, I really, really put, you know, I really thought that facts mattered. And what this project about the New Age really showed me is there is a big difference between facts and truth. That what is true for me is different for somebody who might be involved in like a Love Has Won. So where can I not litigate, you know, bring my truth into that story, but also just try to put facts in front of people? So I can say Amy Carlson did take inspiration from Madame Blavatsky and William Dudley Pelley and the I Am activity. And, you know, that is a fact. So maybe that is helpful for someone. And I feel like since the book came out, I have had people come to me and say, I was in a group that was really similar to the groups I've seen in your book. And I was always really confused about why it was so traumatic for me to have been in that group. But now I understand a little bit. And so I feel good about that, that maybe the facts part of things, like believe what you want to believe. Whatever is true for you is true for you. But maybe these facts can help show someone where these belief systems can become toxic.
1: You have a former follower or a former member of Love Has Won, Kim, in this book, and she kind of goes all in. She was in search of something. She was in search of community, like this fulfillment that you spoke of, and she found herself online, and she was a fully online member of the Love Has Won community. A Facebook friend reached out to her after she was posting and reposting everything. A Facebook friend reached out and said, I don't understand. Can you explain this? And she found herself not being able to explain Love Has Won and its kind of like foundational beliefs. And as you were talking, I'm like, yeah, but like what makes someone so, and maybe this is a broad question then, what makes someone so susceptible to believing something they can't explain? I guess it's faith, it's belief, but why is America obsessed with cults and grifters? But why are we susceptible to them?
4: Yeah.
1: And particularly in this country, I feel like it's kind of an American thing.
4: Yeah, I mean, to some extent, you know, I didn't do a ton of reporting out, you know, thinking about beyond our borders. But Kim was in Canada, and
1: oh, that's true.
4: Kim was an online follower of Love Has Won. And I'm so glad that you honed in on that part of the book because I found that anecdote to be so powerful. That she couldn't explain to her neighbor, who she really loved, what Love Has Won was. And the neighbor kept saying, thank you for trying to explain, but I still don't get it. And eventually Kim just kind of gave up. And I think that she wasn't frustrated and she didn't feel tested, but what she knew was that she wanted to believe in Amy Carlson as Mother God. And she wanted to believe that Love Has Won was all about love and rising up the vibrations of humanity to ascend us to a different dimension. She really wanted to believe those things. But later, when she fell out of the group, she went back and thought about how notable that specific situation was, that how she could just kind of put her brain on ice, her logical brain, and just say, I just want to believe. And I think the reason why and why Kim is such a great example is that she needed a community, and she was finding that even through an online group. It was COVID. She had two kids. You know, things were stressful. Her family had relocated to a new city where she didn't have much of a community. You know, she had had some addiction issues that she had struggled with. She found this group online that was really kind of surrounding her with the kind of love and support that she really felt like she needed in that moment. So I think that that's what makes us susceptible. And I think that's where the online component of this becomes so interesting, is that, you know, we're all going through different crises. You know, people in this book that have been in these groups had, you know, major tragedies. They had addiction problems. They lost a job. They lost a partner. They got burned out. You know, there was one person I spoke to who was just burned out at her job, and she just wanted something new. So
1: time off. Yeah.
4: Yeah. Right. Like, who, I can relate to that. Absolutely. So I think that groups, whatever part of the political spectrum they're on, or if they're overtly religious or a political group or whatever, it's about feeling like you have a community that gets you and that you're a part of something, you're in the in group, and you're working towards a cause. And so I think that's what makes it susceptible. It's really just being a human makes you susceptible, because, you know, if you go online, you can really find any community at any time that is, it is willing to support you. And if you're giving them money, they're willing to support you even more. So I don't know that that's, yes, I do think there is a component of Americanism within this.
1: Yeah.
4: And I think that in my observation is that we are a culture that really wants to believe in people, in a person, in a leader, whether that's political, spiritual, you know, whatever your flavor. We are a culture that wants to believe and wants to follow. We like it when we can go to a person and say, I have all these questions, and they have answers, or they have someone to blame that we can say, oh, okay, that's why I have these problems. So I think that is where there is a unique American component to this.
1: But also, like, this idea that even in something like this new age spirituality, there's something capitalistic about it, consumptive. Like, so many of these things were manipulative, but based on, yeah, getting money from followers. But even the beliefs, even the things that they were spouting, there is a sell. You know, when someone's trying to sell you something, they're like asking you to look somewhere else. I don't know. I'm a little off topic here, but it's just.
4: Oh no, I think you're right on topic. In fact, like,
1: I'm more articulate than I am.
4: Yeah. Well, I mean, I think one thing that is a huge issue within the New Age, good, bad, whatever parts of the New Age, is that it is an incredibly extractive belief system. That, you know, has a long history of really treating world religions, indigenous spirituality as a buffet to just kind of pick and choose from and load up your plate with a belief system and then charge money for it, whether that's personal coaching or yoga or tarot card readings or psychic healing and things like that. And just recently, I actually spoke to a really very intelligent book club about this book. Mm. And I had one person who grew up Hindu, and she was incredibly offended by some of what she read in the book. And what she said to me is, these ideas that I see the people in your book taking, they're from Hinduism, and therefore they're taking ideas that are meant to be communal, to inform everyone equally. They're taking those ideas and then using them to create a platform for themselves that they can then charge money for. And that's the exact opposite of what these beliefs are. And I just thought that was such a brilliant observation. And it reminded me of, in many ways, how we see terms in America that are then changed to fit someone's agenda. So, like, for example, a lot of my work over the years has been about the Patriot movement. And I was so initially interested in that because the term patriotism in the hands of the Patriot movement is actually completely different. So it's a very exclusive type of nationality. It's a, where America is a place for white people, where men have, you know, white men are in charge and it's a Christian nation and things like that. You know, I, over the years, I've spoken to so many people who consider themselves patriots who don't even recognize that definition of patriotism. So I just offer that as, I think that, again, is another very American thing, is to sort of take a term or take a certain flag and change it to have a meaning that then fits the agenda that you're pushing.
1: It totally explains our political climate in this way then, right? We're getting people who are taking something, a symbol that has one meaning, that has had a certain meaning for a very long time, and just very intentionally changing what that symbol means to them.
4: I mean, it's fascinating to me. I think that this, so often journalism is very black and white. There's this thing happening or that thing happening. And I feel very much that the work that I do operates in that gray area in between. And this book especially, you know, I'm glad to hear that that is your takeaway here from some of the things in the book, because I think so much of understanding what's happening in politics, what's happening in culture, what's happening in religion, and this co-opting and changing of terms really happens in that gray area. And so I think then my question is, then what's the reason that we have this co-opting of a word or a flag or whatever, and changing it for someone? And why do people follow that? And so I think a lot of this book was sort of recognizing that there has been this lineage of leaders who has taken an idea and changed it to fit their own selves and benefit themselves. But then my next question became, why are they so popular then? If it's so obvious to you and I that what they're doing is grifting and taking money, then why are they, you know, like one character in the book, Jay-Z Knight, is a fascinating figure. She runs a school in Washington State called Ramtha School of Enlightenment. It has been so wildly popular for decades with celebrities and all kinds of people. People by the thousands come to see her in Germany and Japan and South American countries and Washington State. So what is it that people, even though that's very obvious what's happening there, it's working for her because all these people are coming to listen and worship her and put their, you know, hopes and dreams on her shoulders. So what does that say about our culture? So I think that that's what the driving question of the book is.
3: 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I'm Lauren Korn. 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
1: This is going to sound so trite. It's a lot of work to be a person in the world, right?
4: It sure is. Yes. Yeah.
1: And so to not question those things means that you can kind of, I don't know, and this book is so proof of that, and these stories are proof of that, that you can kind of live in your own world.
4: Yeah, you can. You know, yeah. I mean, think about all the things we have to reckon with as humans and all the harsh, horrible realities that we're sort of forced to look at and somehow continue on with our day. I think so many of these groups and so many political groups right now say, here's the convenient answer for why that is. And here, like, I think I love that, you know, you can go to the Ramtha School of Enlightenment and drink a bunch of wine and listen to what's going to happen in the world and believe in that and be surrounded by hundreds of other people who are lovely, who you also like, who are also drinking wine. So you can kind of fall into that community and have a worldview kind of serve to you a little easier, where you've got somebody to blame for why the world is so bad, because Ramtha tells you who is to blame, or you know, Amy tells you who to blame. And that's very attractive, right? Like, yeah. It's very attractive to say, this reason you're hurting is because of that person or that group of people. That is just a really, really dangerous way to start thinking. It just gets rid of the gray area,
1: yeah.
4: Gets rid of the nuance.
1: In any part of your research process, which I want to talk to you about, but in any part of your research process or your writing process, did you like ask yourself, like, could I join a cult? Or like, am I susceptible? Like, I found myself like being like, oh, I have a deck of tarot cards. Oh, I definitely have had my birth chart like read to me. I read my horoscope. There are these things that are part of these movements mm-hmm. that I myself am like, oh, like how deep into this am I actually? And am I as like, quote unquote, grounded as I actually think I am?
4: I mean, this is like so much of this project was me getting very, I mean, you've got a tarot deck. I've got like 12 tarot decks at home. And I started to be like, why am I buying these? Like, what is it? You know, for me, it's about the art history. It's about the aesthetics. I like them almost like I like great books or paintings sure. and things like that. But I did, yeah, I think there were times where I was like, I could see that the New Age was attractive to me in ways that other spiritual systems are not. I had my birth chart read. You know, in fact, I did a reading for this book in Boise where the venue hired astrologers and energy healers to come also be there. And I went and I talked to them and, you know, and I liked it. You know, I said, okay, yeah, okay. I can see how I was born under this star and that might make me, you know, particularly moody in a certain way. And sure, I'm willing to engage in that school of thinking. It doesn't feel harmful to me. Mm-hmm. I think, yeah, I think I'm just as susceptible as anyone. I often like to say journalism is a cult. There's many ways that you can say, like, you know, you don't get paid a lot. It takes from you. It's sort of harmful, you know. So, yeah, I think that, you know, Amanda Montell wrote a great book a few years ago, Cultish,
1: yeah.
4: and sort of shows how Tupperware can become a cult or any MLM or Peloton can become a cult. You know, so I think we're all extremely susceptible. We like to think of cults as like, you know, people wearing white in the desert at a compound, you know, that's just not, that's the Hollywood version of cults. Like there's cult groups and there's cult ways of thinking. Mm-hmm. And I think that, yeah, we're absolutely all susceptible to that, you know, but for me, I think I just have such a giant barometer on when ideas then all of a sudden become convenient people to blame, or we believe this and we need more of your money so we can, you know, you can go deeper into the ideology. I've been doing a lot of reporting lately about groups who are kind of in this space, but they serve people intoxicants, whether that's wine or alcohol or psychedelic drugs and things like that, and use that as a way to get big piles of money from people, but also influence them with their ideas while they're, you know, intoxicated. So I think there's many ways that a person could feel sucked in by these
1: indoctrinated
4: things.
1: Yeah.
4: You know, and actually I've been talking about this book a lot in Montana, and I've been really surprised to hear really how much Montanans are very sort of hip to this kind of thing going on. And I think that part of that is because in places that are very sparsely populated and there's a lot of land, those have been traditionally very attractive places for spiritual leaders or people wanting to kind of like get away from society and set up a system or a company or a, you know, outfit that's following their own ideology. That's really common. And I think, you know, there's people in this book that do that in Montana, but that continue to today. And I think that that's really interesting.
1: Talk about the story from Montana, Elizabeth Prophet, introduce her to our listeners. I was really captivated by the connection between these kind of grifters or cults and this, as you say, like land ownership in Montana, like how much land is so much a part of our beings here.
4: Yeah.
1: And I'm wondering if you can kind of talk about her group's ownership on the land here in Montana, which is in or outside Livingston.
4: Mm-hmm.
1: And like how the land changed the way her church or her group operated.
4: Totally.
1: Here.
4: Yeah. I mean, Elizabeth Clare Prophet is someone who, I mean, I could have written 3 to 4 more chapters about her. I mean, she's just a fascinating person. So she kind of became a spiritual, I mean, she was always a spiritual person, and she grew up practicing Christian Science and had a mother who also was Christian Scientist, but was very into entertaining spiritualist ideas, having seances and speaking to the dead and that kind of thing. So Elizabeth Clare Prophet grew up on the East Coast. She was in Christian Science. That was a big thing for her. And when she was in college, she went and saw a talk by a man named Mark Prophet, who was really kind of breaking away from Christian Science and starting his own spiritualist, theosophical-inspired belief system. And they fell in love. And they got married and had a church together where that they led together, but that Mark was really in charge of. He died very suddenly. He had a stroke, and all of a sudden, this church that had lots and lots of followers that was based in the East Coast and then relocated to Colorado, all of a sudden had no leader. And Elizabeth Clare Prophet said, I'm going to lead this. And so she really changed the church. She rebranded the church kind of all around her. She fired the board of directors. You know, they kind of thought a woman can't lead this, but she did. She continued to create she changed the church's name to the Church Universal and Triumphant, and they relocated to California, where they had like a massive property, a castle, and, you know, buildings and schools, and they owned all kinds of businesses, gas stations, and, you know, things like that. Mm-hmm. And it wasn't enough. So eventually they wanted to move somewhere that they could really spread out, recruit lots of people, but also the belief system that Elizabeth had started to get a little bit more apocalyptic. So she honed in on Montana and bought this huge, huge property near Yellowstone where anybody could move to. They could build houses, but they could also build bunkers. Bunkers large enough for a family of four to exist underground. And, you know, everything I'm saying seems wild, I think, by many people's standards, yeah. But it was very, very popular. Mm. Lots and lots of people moved to Montana to be near her, to worship near her and study under her, but also purchase a home and get an underground shelter. As the 80s and 90s went on, Elizabeth became more and more paranoid and started making more end times predictions that specifically America was going to be, you know, befall some big nuclear disaster at the hands of the Soviet Union. So at one point, she did order her followers to go underground, that it was happening tonight and they needed to get under there. Well, nothing happened, and everyone spent the night underground. And when they came up to the surface again, a lot of people left the group, but most stayed. And I think that that's a really interesting thing, is that even though her prediction was so wild and unproven, people thought that something about the way that they believed and the way that they prayed had sort of spared the country and spared them from disaster. And I think that that's really common. So in terms of the land, you know, I think that they were attracted to Montana because they could really envision a larger, almost civilization for their own community. I think within Western, specifically religions in the Western United States, that has been a common thing. You know, Mormonism moved west. They wanted.
3: This was the second part of a two-part conversation with journalist Leah Sottile, author of Blazing Eye Sees All, Love Has Won, False Prophets, and the Fever Dream of the American New Age, published by Grand Central Publishing, an imprint of Hachette Book Group. 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You've been listening to The Right Question. This episode was produced by Chris Moyles and me. I'm your host, Lauren Korn. Chris also engineered this episode. The artwork for The Right Question was designed by Molly Russell. Funding for The Right Question is provided by the Greater Montana Foundation, encouraging communication on issues, trends, and values of importance to Montanans. Many thanks to Humanities Montana for supporting this program since 2008. And thank you for listening. The Right Question is a production of Montana Public Radio.
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0: I grew up with a mom who always was having to wash the laundry or wash the dishes, wash the floors. She did a lot of washing, and she did so much of it that when I was in second grade and had to take a spelling test, I spelled it incorrectly. I spelled it W-A-R-S-H.
1: As long as I can remember, I have heard him, when he meets a new person, he will say to this person, "Do you live around here or ride a bicycle?"
2: I met a woman from Australia, and she used this word called skylarking, and I had never heard it before, and it was such a fun word. It kind of became one of the words we used when I was hanging out with this group of friends.
3: Coming up next on Away With Words.
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1: Featuring stories and ideas of a diverse American West. This week we're reading a reflection from Lynn Sanders, a talented slam poetry artist from Montana who has competed nationally. Sanders, who grew up in Billings, manages a nonprofit art center and leads a community poetry group in Missoula. She reflects on the strange presence of wildness that remains after life is gone. She writes,
0: "My love for living creatures dissuaded me from admiring the art of taxidermy. That is, until I met Henry. Henry was an African buffalo. His body had since decomposed and renewed the soils of his home continent, while his shoulders and slightly turned head remained here, dismounted and sitting on a cement basement floor in Montana. When my best friend's mother introduced me to Henry, we responded, like most introductions, by standing in silence, waiting for the other to speak. In the long pause, a spider crawled across Henry's glass eye. Neither of us blinked. His bold stare commanded attention, even now when there was no action to take. My best friend's mother and I met for tea whenever I visited from college. Every trip home, I would have to drive past the exit my friend had taken on a cold October day. It's an exit that yields a classic mountain road, curling into the landscape to a trailhead, a trail system, and a river. I'd like to believe she went for a hike there before returning to her car, where they found her. The taxidermy world would call it a kill shot. In our world, it was reported suicide. I've heard it said that good taxidermy preserves not only the animal, but the hunt, the solidarity, and the intimate moments with the wildness. As we stood with Henry in the basement, it was hard to tell which of us was breathing, blinking, thinking. Her mother and I froze in time, staring into the nothingness with a bold look, as though there were something we could have done."
1: Sanders pairs her reflection with a piece by the internationally acclaimed poet Eduardo Chirinos, a professor at the University of Montana, where the sports mascot is a grizzly bear. Chirinos' poem speaks to the constant presence of bears in the West, real, symbolic, and stuffed. They are symbols of our sports teams, logos for food products, plush stuffed toys, and strangely, decorations for homes, malls, and airports.
0: This poem about bears comes from Chirinos' book titled Written in Missoula.
1: Bears, for Christine Wilcox. In this city dedicated to the bear, I haven't seen a bear yet, except in the airport lounge, where one such specimen is stuffed. Do you know the story? It was found near Port Hyden, Alaska, where a hunter had left it for dead as food for the birds. A merciful soul restored it to a frozen pose with a ferocity in which time and every season forever stands still. Silent in its glass display case, the bear awaits the hunter's return. It knows he will come. It's still waiting for him."
0: A poem by Eduardo Chirinos.
1: Reflections West is produced by Lisa Simon and co-hosted by David Moore.
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2: You're listening to Away with Words, the show about language and how we use it I'm Grant Barrett.
3: And I'm Martha Barnett. And we heard from a couple of listeners this week about eggs. Lisa Burkini in Virginia Beach says that when her daughter Zoe was about 3, she really loved all kinds of foods, but she especially liked hard-boiled eggs. And so when little Zoe would ask her mom to make them, she would ask for horrible eggs.
2: Horrible eggs instead of hard-boiled
3: yes.
2: eggs.
3: Yes. Mommy. Can I have some horrible eggs? And of course, Lisa's family still calls them horrible
2: eggs. Of course.
3: Eggs. You know, you just. And we also heard from Kristen in Jacksonville Beach, Florida. She says that her mother is from Cuba, and in Cuban Spanish, if you make a sucking sound with your teeth to express disapproval or disagreement, you're friendo un huevo, you're frying an egg. Yep, exactly, because it sounds like frying an egg. So friendo un huevo, freír alguien huevos. You're frying somebody eggs by making that sound.
2: Yeah, it's also known as, in some of those English-speaking Caribbean countries, as chupping.
3: Chupping.
2: Yeah, chupping is sucking your teeth to express disapproval.
3: Mm-hmm.
2: It's used throughout the Caribbean. Oh, that's very good. I love it. It'd be excellent if you called us, 877-929-9673.
3: I heard that.
2: It was EX. I'm just telling you. 877-929-9673. Words at waywardradio.org. Hello, you have a way with words.
4: Hi, my name's Steve. I had a couple questions for you. I'm from Kokomo, Indiana.
2: Hi, Steve. Welcome to the show.
4: Well, my dad... he will be 75 years old this year in September, and I'll be 40. And as long as I can remember, I have heard him, when he meets a new person, he will say to this person, "Do you live around here or ride a bicycle?" And, you know, I'll be like, I would introduce him to say my friend, I'll say, "This is my friend Abram." And he'll say, you know, he'll, you know, reach his hand out, shake his hand, and he'll say, "Do you live around here or ride a bicycle?" As I've been just listening to the show, I'm new listening, and I thought, I know exactly what I could ask them.
3: Do we live around here or do we ride a bicycle?
4: That's right.
3: That's what you want to know?
2: And so that "or" in that sentence, that's meant to be an exclusive "or," not an inclusive "or." It's an either "or," not an "and" question, right?
4: Correct.
3: And I want to know what your friends do or say when he says that to them. Do you live around here or ride a bicycle?
4: Most often, they really do not know what to say.
2: He sounds like a rascal of the first order.
3: Yeah, well, Steve, what we can tell you about that is that is just kind of an old-fashioned, kind of stupid dad joke, you know?
4: It's okay.
3: And it's from your dad's era. Versions of it go back at least to college publications in the 1920s. And it's the kind of thing that adults might say, particularly to a kid, you know, something that you say to make a little kid do a double take, you know? Do you live around here,
4: right,
3: or do you ride a bicycle, or... whose daddy are you? And the kid's like, what?
4: Okay.
2: Or how long is a piece of string?
4: Right. There's several of those statements that are used. And, like, you know, like another one that he uses was, like, somebody, you know, he'll be talking to someone and somebody will say something kind of, you know, just in meeting maybe the first time. And he would say, "Did your mother have any children that lived?"
3: And oh my goodness.
4: It's another thing that's like, I've never heard it anywhere else. And he also does the same thing, another thing, when he answers the phone, which I know about it. He says, I call him on the phone and he answers and he says, "Your quarter." Like, I called him from a payphone.
3: Oh, your quarter.
4: Yeah. So he just, you know, and he's the greatest person in the world, not just because he's my dad. He's just great. And
2: quite
4: he just
2: fellow,
4: has little things
2: sure.
4: like that. But the "live around here, ride a bicycle." So it's been around since the 20s.
3: At least the 20s, least. Yeah.
2: Yeah, there's a whole okay. bunch more of these kinds of things. Is it colder in the winter or in the country? Do you walk to school or take your lunch?
4: Right. Okay. That's awesome.
3: Yeah, well, clearly it's working for your dad.
4: Yes, because he's used it for, I know, at least as long as I can remember, probably I would say 35 years. Like I said, I'm 40, so... and it's a real stumper for some folks because they're like, right. Well, I do live around here and I have a bicycle, but what do I say?
2: Steve, thanks for sharing this stuff with us. I'm sure we'll get a lot more of these foolish questions to befuddle the listener. This is a good one. Do you live around here, ride a bicycle? Oh, that's a gem.
4: I look forward to using it at some point. I definitely will.
3: Yeah, well, call us back when you're 75 and let us know.
4: I would love to.

0: Oh, mm-hmm. sure. And, yeah.
1: Yeah. And so they use a lot of words. And of course, because it's British, some of the words I'm unfamiliar with as an American English mm-hmm. speaker. Mm-hmm. The two words in particular that they use quite often are stodgy and claggy. And mm-hmm. as far as I can understand from context clues, I believe they are referring to something related to texture, but what that texture is unclear to me. I can sense that it is a negative feeling, though.
2: Mm-hmm. Oh, yeah.
0: Yeah, if Paula Hollywood tells you your cake is stodgy, you're not happy, right?
1: No, not at all.
2: Well, does he ever say anything positive? That's my question about Paul Hollywood.
1: It's very few and far apart, but on occasion he does.
2: Right. And then you walk proudly with your chest out, like strutting.
0: And if you get a handshake, oh my goodness.
2: Right.
0: You don't wash it for days, right?
1: Absolutely.
2: So stodgy and claggy. So everyone probably has heard stodgy before. We probably think of talking about old men as being stodgy, somebody who's stuck in their ways. Does that sound familiar, Alexis?
1: So that would be, I've never heard it outside of the food context.
2: Oh, you haven't? Okay.
0: Hmm.
2: Yeah.
1: No.
2: I think that's how I know stodgy. Martha, is that familiar to you?
0: It was new to me when I started watching The Baking Show. I always thought of stodgy as some curmudgeonly person who just was, as you said, set in their ways.
2: Yeah, and that's kind of what's happening here, because it's an ancient word, well, at least 400 years, that meant back then to stuff. Well, the verb to stodge meant to stuff or to cram, which over time came to mean to overstuff or to overcram. And then after a while, it came to mean to work steadily or to trudge, like to trudge through snow or a lot of debris. And then it came to mean to bog down. And so I haven't heard the hosts and the judges on the show use the word, but I wouldn't be surprised if when they use stodgy, they're talking about the overall baked good being kind of bogged down or overcome by a particular ingredient. Does that sound right?
1: Mm-hmm. Yeah, I think that does make sense. Like, for example, if a pie is overstuffed and the crust is not getting enough love on the palate, maybe.
2: Yeah, that would be good. Or I was thinking of, there was one episode I saw where, like, somebody was a little over fond of the rum in their rum cake, and they just kept pouring on.
1: Yeah, definitely that.
2: And claggy is a superb word that has a very fine pedigree. And it's likely from Norse, believe it or not. And like a lot of the Norse words that are in English, it shows up in Scotland and the north of England, where you can find verb and adjective forms of it. And it has a lot of meanings, but they all associate with messy or mucky or sticky or clotted or bleary. And surprisingly, even though claggy sounds a bit like the word clog, it's probably not related. Instead, it's probably related to the word clay, C-L-A-Y, and it's probably related to Scandinavian words related, meaning sticky mud. So I really do like the fact that we've got this ancient word from Norse, of all things. We're talking Vikings being used on a modern television show about baking. How cool is that?
1: That's super cool. And I love that show and I love your show. And yeah, thank you for enlightening me on these two words, because as you can imagine, when you don't understand what they're saying, it can be, you know, quite confusing, especially when you have a feeling it's something negative. So now I know if anyone comments about my baking that it's stodgy or claggy, that is not a good thing and I've done something wrong.
2: But I think the negatives on that show, even when the words aren't immediately comprehensible, even through context, that's the joy of that show, is it's so wrapped up in charm and understanding. And there's just so much support from the participants and the judges and the host. And like, that's what makes that show work, I think.
1: Absolutely. I call it my happy show, because if ever I'm feeling sad, I just turn it on and it brightens my mood immediately.
2: And it's about food. All right. Well,

0: Thank you, Alexis, for spending some time with us. We really appreciate it.
1: Yeah, we're sending you off with handshakes.
0: Yes, we are.
1: Great question.
2: Thank you. I feel it.
0: And a soggy bottom rum cake. Bye-bye.
1: Take care.
2: Bye.
0: 877-929-9673. 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
1: We had a voicemail from Pat Harkin in Ponte Vedra Beach, Florida, which is outside Jacksonville. Pat says that in his family, they refer to the city of Miami, Florida as Dad's Ammy. That's because when Pat's family lived in Miami, Pat's brother Paul would hear their father use the word Miami, and as little kids do, he just sort of gave it a different interpretation. He thought the my was possessive. He thought the father was talking about his Ammy, so to this day, the family calls it Dad's Ammy.
0: Dad's Ammy. Oh, I love it. I love it.
1: Share your childhood misunderstandings with us, words at waywardradio.org.

0: You're listening to Away with Words, the show about language and how we use it. I'm Martha Barnett.
1: And I'm Grant Barrett. And we're joined on the line by our quiz guide, John Chinesky.
2: Hi, Grant. Hi, Martha.
1: Hi, buddy. What's up? What's happening in the quiz world there?
2: We're going to do a combination, I call a combining quiz today.
1: Oh.
2: I'm going to give you two clues together, and you'll give me a single phrase or an idiom answer. Now, these will take the form blank with the blank. For example, if I said, a person who behaves toward another in a way that shows romantic interest and a thought you have about how to do something, that would clue what with the what?
1: Flirt with the thought? No, I don't know. Flirt with the idea. Flirt with the idea.
2: Yes, flirt with the idea.
0: Oh,
2: perfect.
0: Okay.
1: Great,
0: well
1: I like
0: done.
1: This. So
0: okay,
1: there's two good. Ways for me to not get the answer. Nice.
2: Exactly. Well, as we say in the puzzle world, there's also two ways in.
1: Oh, sure.
0: Okay.
1: I see.
0: In.
1: Okay.
2: Here are some more. Here we go.
0: Okay.
2: Waltzing and tangoing and Betelgeuse and Vega.
1: Dancing with the Stars.
2: Yes,
0: oh,
2: Dancing
0: very good.
2: With the Stars.
0: Okay.
2: Good.
0: Okay.
2: No Longer Present and Zephyr and Sirocco.
0: Gone with the Wind.
2: Yes,
1: ooh,
2: Gone with
1: nice.
2: The Wind.
1: Sirocco.
2: One
1: Sirocco.
2: Each now. That's good.
0: Mistral.
2: Falls Unconscious and Pike and Mackerel.
1: Sleeps with the Fishes.
2: Sleeps with
0: oh,
2: the
0: very
2: Fishes.
0: Good. Okay.
2: Luca Brasi sleeps with the Fishes. It's a message.
0: Blank with the blank.
2: Leave a Place and Continuous Movement of Liquid.
0: Go with the flow.
1: Go with the flow. There
2: go,
1: we go
2: with the flow. Yes, very nice. Obtained and Television Broadcast.
1: Get the Picture.
2: No. Remember with. Remember with.
1: Oh, with. Oh, I see.
0: This is hard. Obtain
1: something with.
0: What?
2: Obtain and Television Broadcast.
1: On with the Show.
2: Yeah. No, you had the first one, right?
1: Get with the show. Get with the program.
0: Get with the program.
2: Get with the program.
1: All right.
2: Yes. Nicely done. Celebrity Questions and Answers and Supernatural Bloodsucker.
1: Starts with the Chupacabra. No.
0: Oh, Interview with the Vampire.
1: There we
2: interview
1: go.
2: With the Vampire. Very nice. I should like this one. It sounds very sweet. A Lord's Wife and Source of Light.
0: Lady with the sun? Lady with the star? Lady with the light bulb? Lady with the...
1: With the blue dress
0: Lady
1: on.
0: With the lamp.
2: Yes, Lady with the lamp.
0: Gosh.
2: Very nice.
0: Okay.
2: Male Person and Blueprints.
0: Man with the Plan.
1: Nice.
2: Man with the Plan, yes. Here's the last one. Turn Over and Over and Hit with the Fists.
0: Roll with the Punches.
2: Roll with the Punches, yes. Very good. Nice work, you guys.
0: John, you're the host with the most.
2: Oh, that's what I wanted to hear. Thank you so much.
1: What she means you have parasites, and we'll get those off after the show.
0: A whole host of
1: them. Thanks, John.
2: All right, call the exterminator.
1: Bye-bye.
2: Thanks, guys. Bye.
1: You know, quizzes are just some of the things that we do here. We also answer questions about language. Give us a call. 877-929-9673. 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
0: Hello, you have a way with words.
3: Hi, this is Christy. I'm calling from Norfolk, Virginia Beach.
4: Hi, Christy. Welcome to the show.
0: What's on your mind today?
3: I called about the Virginia invite, is what my friends and I started calling this weird phenomenon, I guess. I moved to Norfolk to do my PhD several years ago. And when I got here, everybody was a little different. I'm from outside of Philly. So between classes, I would stand with one of my friends. And, we had the same taste in music. So she asked me one day, like, what did you do in Philly? And I was like, oh, I used to go to a club night. And she's like, oh, we have one of those here. It's on Tuesday. In fact, me and my friends are going this week. And I was like, oh. And I'm waiting. I'm thinking, are they going to invite me? You know? And she doesn't. And so I'm like, that's weird and kind of rude, you know? So a couple of weeks later, same thing happened. She's like, oh yeah. My friends and I, we're going to go to the club again this week. Doesn't invite me. So finally, like after this happens four or five times, I said, I think I'm going to go there myself this week. And she says, oh good. That's great. Like I've been inviting you for weeks. I don't know why you didn't come. Oh, you didn't invite me. Like,
0: oh,
3: you never
0: boy.
3: Invited me. And then the guy I was dating, who's now my husband, one weekend I asked him, well, what do you want to do this weekend? And he's like, oh, Tommy and I thought we could go play some pool. And I'm like, oh, fine. Go hang out with Tommy then. You know, and he's like, what, you don't want to play pool? Yeah, but you didn't invite me. So here I am feeling like a crazy person, and I'm working in the writing center with another one of my friends who was actually in the linguistics program, and she's from down here. I said, look, this is something you guys do down here. Like, do you do that? And I explained the whole thing to her, and she like stops, and I see the wheels turning, and she goes, oh, yeah, we do that. That's weird. And like, see, it is weird. We just started calling it the Virginia invite. And I ask my students all the time, I'm like, hey, do you guys do this? And they're like, oh, yeah, we do. That's weird. So I don't know what's up with that.
0: Oh, my goodness. So you moved to Virginia from outside Philly.
3: Yeah.
0: And people tell you that they're going to go do some fun thing. And you're waiting for the invitation, and it never comes.
3: No, super awkward silence.
4: But as far as they're concerned, they have invited you because they mentioned it.
3: Oh, so they say, yeah. They believe it.
4: So you being present is as good as, and them mentioning it is as good as an invitation, because from their point of view, maybe it would be rude to bring it up. And not.
3: Yeah, exactly.
4: Yeah, so they're thinking, I wouldn't have brought it up unless you were invited, because that would just be rude.
3: Ah, yeah. Okay. See, I would think it would be rude, too. That's why I'm waiting for the invite.
4: Yeah. You want the extra step.
3: Mm-hmm.
4: Yeah. And so we've got a problem here. Ask your linguist friend about this. We have a problem here of implicature. It basically means what was implicit in what was said or done isn't clear to you. They think it's implicit in their statement that you're invited, and you don't think it is implicit.
3: Right.
4: Yeah. The other problem we might have is also might be with English is there's a problem with the way the pronoun we, W-E, works in English. For example, if they say we're going to the club, it might not be clear if that we includes you,
0: mm-hmm.
4: the person they're talking to. It might only mean the speaker and whoever they're talking about, but not also you. Some other languages don't have that problem because their pronoun for we does automatically include the person being spoken to. Or they may have up to 4 pronouns for we that include a variety of combinations of people, including or excluding the speaker.
0: Yeah, and linguists have studied, the pragmatics of invitations and that little dance that people do. The least common type of invitation is the unambiguous one. Do you want to have lunch tomorrow? But otherwise, there's a bit of negotiation with an ambiguous invitation. I don't know that practice is exclusive to Virginia, though.
4: No, I wouldn't think that it is. I expect this to be common throughout the English-speaking world and probably other languages. If we mention this now, people are going to probably report this everywhere. Because by not specifically asking the question, they are not exposing themselves to the chance that you might say no and reject their proposal. And this is why we don't often explicitly ask questions or specifically invite people.
0: Right.
3: That's really funny. I hadn't thought of it that way. Well, maybe where I'm from is just, maybe we're just weird where I'm from.
4: No, Chrissy, it's that you're super cool. Yeah. You're super cool, and they were afraid you would say no.
3: Yeah, right, exactly.
0: And, we haven't even talked about ostensible invitations. I have friends from Austria who talk about the American invitation. They ran into people while they were traveling who said, come visit us in Lake Tahoe if you're ever in town. And so my Austrian friends showed up on their doorstep, and the people were like, what? What are you doing here? And they said, well, you invited us. We're here.
3: Oh, that's really funny.
4: But yeah, this kind of thing does happen all the time. This is why so much of spoken language, so much of it is renegotiation and restatement, where we're constantly seeking clarity on what was meant and what was said, constantly.
3: Mm-hmm. It's really cool.
0: So was it fun?
3: Yeah, it was. Actually, I met my husband there, so worth it.
4: Oh, nice.
3: Yeah.
4: It worked out.
3: Yeah, it did. It did. So,
4: Chrissy, thank you so much for calling us.
0: Yeah, glad it all worked out.
3: Thank you so much.
4: Yeah, me too. Take care of yourself. Bye-bye.
3: Thank you. Bye.
0: Well, we are unambiguously inviting you to call us. The number is 877-929-9673, or send us an email to talk about language, words@waywardradio.org. The other other day I was thinking about the word undertaker, and I had always assumed that undertaker was a word because that was the person who took you underground after death. But that's not why it's called an undertaker. Did you know this?
4: Oh, yeah?
0: It turns out that in the early 1600s, the word undertaker was a more general term that applied simply to somebody who undertakes the work of running a business, like an entrepreneur. So there were mine undertakers who undertook exploring a mine, or land undertakers, and book publishers might be called undertakers, or the producer of a play was the undertaker of that production. That is, they were all undertaking the risk and responsibility of that job. Or if your job was to arrange funerals, you were an undertaker of that kind of work. And then by the late 1600s, that meaning began to narrow. It's a great example of linguistic narrowing, where the meaning began to narrow and specify somebody who took care of funerals. Isn't that amazing?
4: Mm-hmm. Yeah, and it makes sense that it would specify there in that field, because it requires some kind of euphemizing, right? Some kind of like,
0: yeah,
4: we don't want to say too plainly what this person is doing.
0: Right, right. I've just always associated it with, you know, putting a coffin in the ground, but it was a much more broad term before that.
4: How about that? I love it. We always discover new things, and we would like to discover them with you. Email us, words@waywardradio.org. And if you want to contact us some other way, there are lots of ways to do it, including sending us voice notes. 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
0: Hello, you have a way with words.
5: Hello, my name is Jay, and I am calling from Barre, Vermont.
0: Barre, Vermont. Well, welcome, Jay. What can we do for you?
5: Well, it has struck me that the word conservation and the word conversation are quite similar. Take either word and reverse the S and the V, and you have the other. Then, if one is passionate about conservation, one is a conservationist. If one is passionate about conversation, one is a conversationalist. And why is there an extra syllable, an A-L, an O in conversationalist? Why isn't someone a conversationist?
4: Oh, Jay. My sweet summer child.
5: I'm 64. I'm not the child anymore.
4: I'm just saying, you're asking us to explain the intricacies of English, and I just want to hold you and embrace you before I unleash this hell called English upon you.
5: Okay.
4: Because, I mean, really, that's the only answer. There's a little rhyme or reason to it, really, and you'll go bonkers trying to find a pattern, because there isn't one. Generally, it's fine when the base word doesn't have an AL form, because then they won't have the A-list forms. For example, contortion and extortion, they're just contortionist and extortionist. You don't have contortionalist and extortionalist. Because we don't say contortional and extortional, right? Typically. Occasionally, both exist. For example, you can be a constitutionalist and a constitutionist. Although constitutionalist is more common. As a matter of fact, when both exist, the longer word tends to be more common. For example, horticulturist and horticulturalist. Horticulturalist is more common. Same with agriculturist and agriculturalist. Agriculturalist is more common. Of course, then you have hikes led by both naturalist and naturist, each revealing in their own way, and with different meanings. That's a different conversation altogether. But for many such words, there's just the AL plus the IST form. So traditionalist rather than traditionist, we don't have traditionist in the language, and nationalist rather than nationist. We don't really have nationist in the language.
5: Right.
4: So really, it's about whether or not that AL form exists on top of that T-I-O-N root. By the way, conversationalist and conservationalist are anagrams of each other.
5: Huh, that had not occurred to me.
4: Yeah, and they are the longest one-word anagrams I can think of, except for internationalism and interlaminations.
0: Is that muddy enough for you, Ben?
5: I can't. My water was clear 5 minutes ago, but I can't see an inch.
4: You need to let it settle, probably with a cold compress on your forehead.
5: All right.
0: Well, call us again sometime, and we'll shake up your jar.
5: All right. Always a pleasure. Thank you very much.
4: All right. Okay. Take care of yourself. Be well.
0: Thank
5: Bye.
0: You.
5: Thank you.
0: 877-929-9673.
4: Hello, you have a way with words.
6: Hi, my name is Ben. I'm calling from Chicago. So I was calling in about a construction of language that I've heard before, and I've actually wondered about for years. And the phrase that we've all heard, I think, is it's not the size of the dog in the fight, but the size of the fight in the dog. And I was wondering if you guys had any information about that.
0: Yeah, what you're talking about, what was the one that you used?
6: It's not the size of the dog in the fight. It's the size of the fight in the dog.
0: Size of the fight in the dog. Yeah, where the words in the first half of the sentence are inverted in the second half of the sentence. And that's a really mm-hmm. pithy, memorable way of getting a point across. And there are a couple of rhetorical terms that we can talk about, one of which is antimetaboly. This is an example of antimetaboly, which isn't one of your long-lost relatives. It's spelled A-N-T-I-M-E-T-A-B-O-L-E, antimetaboly. And that comes from Greek words that mean something like opposite turning about or opposite change. So you gave us one example, Ben, and another one would be when the going gets tough, the tough get going. Or, you know, the famous one from JFK when he said, ask not what your country can do for you, ask what you can do for your country. And antimetaboly is a subcategory of a rhetorical device called chiasmus, which is another wonderful Greek-derived word. If you're using chiasmus, you're not repeating the words exactly, but you're taking a couple of phrases and just kind of inverting the second one in terms of the idea. For example, when Martin Luther King was writing his letter from a Birmingham jail, he wrote, injustice anywhere is a threat to justice everywhere. So antimetaboly is a subcategory of chiasmus.
4: So antimetaboly inverts the words, and chiasmus in general can just be inverting the syntax or structure.
0: Yeah, or the ideas. Antimetaboly is sort of like a palindrome made out of words. Yeah. And the other cool thing about chiasmus is that it comes from the Greek letter chi, or in Greek, chi, C-H-I, like sigma chi, which is shaped like an X. And actually, there's a whole book about chiasmus called Never Let a Fool Kiss You or a Kiss Fool You.
4: So the idea about that X is it's about these phrases kind of crossing in the middle, or these clauses crossing in the middle.
6: That's really cool. I had no idea about any of those words before, and this is very educational. Thank you.
4: Ben, thank you so much for your call. We really appreciate it, and thanks for listening.
6: Thank you both. This is great. Thank you.
4: Take care.
0: Bye-bye.
6: Bye-bye. Bye.
4: It's not the size of your question that matters. It's the whether or not you call us. 877-929-9673 is toll-free in the United States and Canada 24 hours a day. 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
0: This show's about language seen through the lens of family, history, and culture. 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

0: You're listening to Away with Words, the show about language and how we use it. I'm Grant Barrett.
1: And I'm Martha Barnett. My favorite professors in college were the ones who weren't just knowledgeable about their subject, but really passionate about it. And I feel like I just audited a whole semester's class with just such a professor after reading a book called A Swim in a Pond in the Rain, in which four Russians give a master class on writing, reading, and life. It's by George Saunders, author of Lincoln in the Bardo and 10th of December, and he's taught creative writing for more than 20 years at Syracuse University, and he's taken what he's taught students and what he's learned from them and put some of it into this wonderful volume. He takes you slowly through some great Russian short stories in translation by Chekhov, Turgenev, Tolstoy, and Gogol, and he unravels them. He looks under the hood. He pulls them apart to see how and why they work or when they don't and how they affect us. And at the beginning of the book, he tells a story of his own. He was writing a story for The New Yorker, and he was going through this really painful edit. And he was feeling more and more insecure, and so on the phone, he went fishing for a compliment. He said to his editor, "But what do you like about the story?" And there was a long pause at the other end, and then his editor said, "Well, I read a line, and I like it enough to read the next." And that was it. That was his entire short story aesthetic. And Saunders says, it's perfect. He writes, "I've taken a lot of comfort in this idea over the years. I don't need a big theory about fiction to write it. I don't have to worry about anything but would a reasonable person reading line 4 get enough of a jolt to go on to line 5? And another thing I love about this book, Grant, is that he's so unpretentious. He presents these discussions with a warmth and a generosity. And I really appreciate that one of the books he keeps referring to is Dr. Seuss's sleep book, because there's a line in there where the character says, "And that's why I'm bothering telling you so." And Saunders is constantly asking that question line by line. Why is this story bothering telling you this? And the implication is, as a writer, you should be asking yourself this. Why am I bothering telling the reader this? Does this line or that line really advance the story and escalate the action? What parts can you cut out and still have a coherent, effective story? I just love that advice. Why am I bothering telling you so? From Dr. Seuss.
0: Right. And it's not just good writing for fiction. It's also good writing for nonfiction. It works in emails and office memos. It works when you're speaking aloud before a crowd. And I also like the point that you brought up about what gets you to line 5 is for line 4 being worthy
1: yes.
0: of being read.
1: Yes.
0: Because that is sometimes all that's required. Mm-hmm. When I read, sometimes the only thing that keeps me reading a book is that it's well written. I don't necessarily care about the plot or the author or that it's a subject matter that appeals to me. It's just, oh, wow, this is a tremendous feat. They have done amazing things with language here. Martha, this book by George Saunders is called
1: A Swim in a Pond in the Rain, in which four Russians give a master class on writing, reading, and life.
0: And we will link to this, of course, from our website. Martha and I are big readers of different kinds of books, and we're always interested in what you're reading. Let us know, words@waywardradio.org, or tell us on the telephone, 877-929-9673.
1: Hello, you have a way with words.
2: Hi, this is Diane, and I'm calling from Frankfort, Kentucky. I grew up with a mom who always was having to wash the laundry or wash the dishes, wash the floors. She did a lot of washing, and she did so much of it that when I was in second grade and had to take a spelling test, I spelled it incorrectly. I spelled it W-A-R-S-H. I took the test again the next week, and I failed again, and I was blown away when my teacher told me there was no R in the word wash. So that's my word for you. I also was listening to the radio recently and heard a song by Luke Bryan, and he's talking about washing as well, although in the lyrics, there's no R in the lyrics. So I'm not sure. He says it, though, as well, so I'm not the only one who's heard that word.
1: No, you're not.
0: No, not at all. So your mother says wash with an R.
2: Right. And I recall her saying wash, not wash. I have heard it both ways. Mm-hmm. Warsh was the way I remember it. Now, it's been a while, but yeah.
0: And you all are from Kentucky?
2: No, actually, I grew up in northern Minnesota. She grew up in California.
0: California?
2: And I think her family was very Irish, if that helps. Yeah.
0: Like Irish by birth or Irish by heritage?
2: Heritage.
0: Heritage, okay. That's a little bit confusing. Warsh. Well, we know quite a bit about that. It's something that's well studied by linguists, and it tends to happen where there has been Scots-Irish settlement in the country. So it's interesting that you should mention Irish heritage. And there are a lot of people in the United States who do the washing or mention that the creek washed out. And you do hear warsh or warshed. And sometimes you'll hear they go to Washington or they grew squash in the garden. And you might also hear them say gorsh instead of gosh. But it's limited mostly to those words. This is known to linguists as the intrusive R or the excrescent R. And it's overall, this kind of thing is known to linguists as epenthesis. Epenthesis, E-P-E-N-T-H-E-S-I-S. Epenthesis. That's the insertion of a sound that isn't normally there. This particular feature is a dialect feature, and it's not an indicator of intelligence or education. Mm-hmm. You will hear plenty of well-educated, well-spoken, well-respected people of all types who have this intrusive R and say warsh or wash. So it's not a measure of education or intelligence. So let's just be clear on that. And we've found evidence of it. It's been noted as far back as the 1890s. So it's been around for a while. The language map for warsh, or this R insertion, covers a region known as the Midlands, mostly. And it goes westward from Washington, D.C., and includes parts of Pennsylvania, Virginia, and Maryland, most of Virginia and Maryland. And then there's this long, bulging bubble out through the states that touch the Ohio River Valley and Appalachia and the Ozarks. And then it goes through Arkansas, Missouri, Iowa, and Nebraska. And if this were a weather storm, we would be in a lot of trouble, a big wash storm. I had the strangest experience, Martha, of going home once a few years ago and realizing that my mother says warsh, which I had never noticed before, but she's from Missouri. So it makes perfect sense that she should say warsh.
1: And I bet she spells it W-A-S-H.
0: Yeah, she does. That's the other thing. They spell it the regular way, but and they may not even realize that they add that R if you ask them about it.
1: Mm-hmm. Right.
0: Did you ever ask your mother about it, Diane?
2: You know, I'm sure I did in second grade when I was upset, but she does have a lot of family that comes from Iowa, so that would make sense.
0: That would make sense, because that's how we learn it. We learn it from the people around us, so it's not something you learn accidentally. You learn it from the your neighbors, your family, the people that you live with and near.
2: Well, I'm just thrilled to be part of the show. I've been listening a long time, and my family members are excited to hear that I might be talking about warsh on the show as well. So thank you so much for having me.
0: It's our pleasure. Take care.
2: All right. Bye-bye now.
1: Bye-bye. Bye-bye. We know there's a special way of talking where you live. Tell us about it. 877-929-9673. In English, if somebody's being vague or indirect, we might say they're beating around the bush. But in German, they have a great expression for this that translates as they're talking around the hot porridge.
0: So this means that you're just avoiding the subject of the hot porridge, or you've got hot porridge, so you might as well talk about something else because you can't eat the porridge?
1: Well, I think that there's another expression in German that has to do with cats circling a bowl of porridge, you know, so you're just kind of waiting for it cool down before you
0: And then the way that cats put out that little paw to test a thing, right? They just they put it out like they're just tentatively testing the porridge to see if it's ready for them to cause trouble.
1: Right, with utter precision.
0: Well, we will try to give you a precise answer. Call us 877-929-9673. That's the magical language line. You can call us from Canada and the United States. We have a WhatsApp number, too. You can find it on our website at waywardradio.org/contact. Hello, you have a way with words.
3: Yes. Hi, this is Sue Carnum, and I'm calling from Kilmarnock, Virginia.
0: Hi, Sue. Welcome to the show.
1: Hello, Sue.
3: Thank you. Well, I have two very handsome men in my life, my son and my grandson, and they share a not entirely uncommon hairline, which is a frontal hairline. It's sort of triangulated and points toward their eyebrow. It's not visible really when they have their hair long in the wintertime, but when it's summer and they shave their hair down like the boys are tend to do, it's visible. I've heard this sort of trait referred to as having a widow's peak. I'm not exactly sure if the term applies to widowers, but neither of my sons are widows. I wonder if the term goes back to some time when maybe widows may have had to keep their heads covered, or, you know, sort of accustomed to keep their hair covered. And this was showing some sort of, I don't know, rebellion, or whether it has to do with the fact that it's peaked somehow, triangulated. And I've always heard this referred to, but I just never knew why. And I wondered if you could maybe clear it up for me.
1: Well, yeah, it's pretty straightforward. The term widow's peak goes back to the 17th century, at least. And it goes back to this bit of folklore, this belief that if your hair is growing to a point on your forehead, then it's an omen of early widowhood. Of course, if you're male, then that doesn't really apply. But and it may be that this pointy part of the hair suggests a peak of a hood that a widow might be wearing while she's in mourning.
3: Oh, well, thank you for clearing that up.
0: There's an interesting genetic fact. A widow's peak is a dominant genetic trait, so it is widely studied by geneticists.
3: Oh, it is.
0: Yeah, yeah. It's something that you can use to track a heritage, or just kind of a really obvious marker if you're just trying to prove different facets of heredity.
3: Oh, interesting. Well, I'll have to look at more closely at the family photos now and see how that may have passed down. I don't
1: have
3: handsome
1: the tree, family
3: but,
1: photos.
0: Yeah, handsome. I noticed you said
3: those
0: handsome.
3: I didn't want the boys to hear me talking about them in vain, so I appreciate your tolerating my bragging a little bit.
0: No, that's perfectly allowed.
1: That's what you're supposed to do.
0: They must be handsome, yeah. Thank you so much for spending some time with us, Sue. We appreciate it.
3: Well, thank you. Okay. Right. Bye-bye.
0: Take care. Bye-bye.
1: Bye-bye.
0: There's a term you've been using your whole life, and one day it hits you. You're like, why do I say this? Well, this is the place to sort that out. 877-929-9673 is a toll-free number in the United States and Canada, and that line is open 24 hours a day.
1: Hello. You have a way with words.
4: Hey there. This is Gary. I'm calling in from Nantucket Island, Massachusetts.
1: Ooh, welcome, Gary. What's on your mind?
4: I'm calling in because there's a word I heard a while back while I was traveling on the Caribbean coast of Costa Rica. Down in Puerto Viejo, I met a woman from Australia, and she used this word called skylarking, and I had never heard it before, and it was such a fun word. It kind of became one of the words we used when I was hanging out with this group of friends. And she described it as kind of like when you're fooling around, you're like not really doing what you should, or just kind of horsing around. And I wanted to know more about the word and what y'all thought of it and where it might have came from.
0: Oh, that's lovely. Skylarking, horsing around. So what are we talking about here? Like jumping off of rocks into pools of water?
4: Sure, yeah.
0: Yeah, it's an old word. It goes back hundreds of years. The verb to skylark goes back hundreds of years in English, and it's got some twists and turns in its story. The one I want to talk about first is the naval connection, with skylarking in particular referring to racing through the rigging of a sailing ship, either as a form of practicing skills for young deckhands or just as a way of passing time if you're bored. So they would literally just kind of go hand to hand, foot to foot through the rigging in a particular way. And this was known as skylarking. But the lark part of it, of course, refers to the bird, because larks in general are often associated with happiness and good times, not only because of their exuberant singing, but their zippy up and down flying. It's a happy, merry, bright, fresh kind of sound, and you will find those adjectives used in expressions. Happy, merry, bright, fresh, or cheerful as a lark, or as a young lark. So we have these proverbs or idioms comparing people to larks. And we also talk about rising with the larks, meaning getting up early. And do you know what the opposite of a night owl is?
4: I guess maybe a robin?
0: It's a lark. It's a morning lark. So skylarking contains within it this notion of somebody who's got energy and exuberance and is out there to get what's to be gotten, you know?
4: Yeah.
0: So that's really what's happening with skylarking. It's just really about grabbing life's goodness and taking hold of it and going for it. And so it sounds like that's what you were doing in Costa Rica.
4: Yeah, that's a really cool history. I didn't know that.
0: I imagine you come across a lot of interesting words when you travel.
4: Yeah, definitely. Yeah, and it's ironic. I live on Nantucket, where there's a big history of ships and whaling and people from around the world coming here on ships. And yeah, I've always been really into your show and words and their meanings and how they've changed over time. I appreciate your insight on that word.
1: We appreciate your calling.
0: Yeah, call us again sometime, Gary. Take care of yourself.
4: All right, we'll do, and take care.
0: All right, bye-bye.
1: All right, bye-bye. Regarding our discussion of all the different names for a particular type of sandwich, the sub sandwich, the po' boy, the hoagie, the zip, several listeners wrote to say that we left out one that was popular in the Northeast. John Zimmerman from Stamford, Connecticut said that in southwestern Connecticut, you call that kind of sandwich a wedge.
0: Oh, yeah. I've got a couple emails about the wedge.
1: Yeah, we sure did.
0: That sounds fantastic. That sounds giant.
1: Doesn't it?
0: Like if there's a whole wedge of salad on it or a whole wedge of cabbage.
1: A wedge of lettuce.
0: We also got an email from Drew Smith about Cuban sandwiches. I had mentioned Cubans and Miami, but he told me that Cubans in Tampa and Cubans in Key West is a better connection. And he told me about a book called The Cuban Sandwich, A History in Layers, co-written by Andy Hughes of the University of South Florida, published in 2022, that goes deeply into the history of this fantastic sandwich. The Cuban Martha is one of my favorite sandwiches. The pickles and the pork and the bread and if you get the heat just right, it is the most is the best sandwich ever. So thank you, Drew, for that extra information on the Cuban.
1: And if you want to get us talking about food and words, give us a call, 877-929-9673. Our team includes senior producer Stephanie Levine, engineer and editor Tim Felton, and quiz guy John Chinesky.
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0: Special thanks to Michael Breslauer, Josh Eccles, Claire Grotting, Bruce Rogo, Rick Seidenworm, and Betty Willis.
1: Thanks for listening. I'm Martha Barnett.
0: And I'm Grant Barrett. Until next time, goodbye.
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0: Welcome to City Arts and Lectures, a season of talks and onstage conversations with some of the most celebrated writers, artists, and thinkers of our day, recorded before an audience at the Sydney Goldstein Theatre in San Francisco. This week, our guest is Brian Stevenson, one of America's most prominent public interest lawyers. Stevenson is founder and executive director of Equal Justice Initiative, a nonprofit providing legal representation to people illegally convicted, unfairly sentenced, or abused in state jails and prisons. Among their major wins, exonerating innocent death row prisoners and ending mandatory life without parole sentences for children. On September 10th, 2026, Stevenson came to the Sydney Goldstein Theatre to talk to journalist and professor Lisa Armstrong about his lifelong work, including one of his current cases involving a 10-year-old entered into the adult court system. Join us now for a conversation with Brian Stevenson.
1: Thank you. Hello, everyone. Thank you. I've been so looking forward to this conversation and have so many questions for you. And I'd like to start with something that you've been working on this week. So you were arguing a case before the Wisconsin Supreme Court in which a young man was charged with killing his mother at age 10. The case ended up automatically in the adult system. And I'd like to ask you to first tell us a little bit more about the case, but then also how you ended up involved.
2: Sure. So there are 13 states in America that have no minimum age for trying children as adults. Wisconsin is one of the states that has set the minimum age for trying a child as an adult as 10. And in addition to that, in Wisconsin, for certain crimes, you're automatically tried as an adult. And to get back to the juvenile court, you have to persuade the judge that you belong in juvenile court. And so this 10-year-old little boy who lived with his mother was his greatest champion. He had some emotional and mental health problems. She fought for him fiercely. She got him counseling when many people in his family turned their back on him because she had this little boy with a man who was not her husband, who was married to someone else. And one of his challenges really was about getting up early or whatever. His counselor said, look, he needs to stop playing, spending so much time on video games. And so she took his games away. He got frustrated. And because she kept a gun in the house this particular morning, he got access to the gun, went into the basement. There was some conflict, and he pulled the trigger, and his mother was shot and killed. He initially said that he was spinning the gun and that it happened accidentally. He was kind of interrogated by the police at 10 by himself, and they got him to say that he actually pulled the trigger, not twirling it. So homicide in Wisconsin is one of those offenses where no matter what your age, if you're over 10, you're automatically in the adult court. And the judge in the adult court denied his request to be tried as a juvenile. And the lawyers asked me to get involved after the case went up on appeal. There was an intermediate court that said, no, he should be back in juvenile court. So that's what I was arguing on Tuesday before the Wisconsin Supreme Court. And I have to say, it's heartbreaking, to be honest, because I'm talking about the fundamental requirements of the Due Process Clause and how the Eighth Amendment protections in Miller and all of these cases should be extended in this context. And, you know, is this substantive due process, procedural due process? I'm trying to get this court to see a path to helping this little boy. And what you really want to say is, what are we doing? Taking a 10-year-old child and threatening him with life imprisonment without parole in the adult system, it's just heartbreaking. When I spent time with this little boy, it was hard to not leave and just weep, because he's a little boy who needs care and protection and love. All children need care and protection and love, no matter what your race, no matter what your ethnicity, no matter what your nationality. If you are a child, someone, you need someone to care for you and to protect you and to love you. And it breaks my heart that we have so many children who are being denied that care and protection and love, and we think that's justice. And ultimately, you know, I'm just trying to persuade this court and policymakers everywhere that all children are children, and that we shouldn't think about our commitment to children. We shouldn't think about how we love and care for children by looking at how well we treat talented kids and privileged kids and gifted kids. Our measure of our commitment to children has to be how we treat poor kids, abused kids, neglected kids, undocumented kids. I'm fighting for Noah Mann Tate and some other kids, young kids in that state who have also been certified to stand trial as an adult. But when I take on a case like this, I really do. It's hard for me to not think I'm fighting for all children who have been denied the care and the protection and the love that they deserve. And, you know, I think these kids are precious. I think we should be ashamed that we want to condemn them and throw them away as if they're beyond redemption or beyond hope. If you spend any time with them, it's very clear to me that they absolutely have the potential for hope and redemption. And what breaks my heart about this case is that no one would be fighting harder for him to not be thrown to the adult system than his mom. And that is the tragedy that we sometimes are blinded to when we allow these rules and procedures and policies to shape our conduct, and nobody takes responsibility for doing what is just and what is right. The state's argument was about, oh, the limits of this and the limits of that, and that substantive due process. And my argument is that if we do not promote and ensure justice in our courts, then we fail in this society, in this democracy, to do what's required.
1: But how do you get people to change their thinking? So one of the stories that I've worked on that has probably had the most influence on me was about a young man called Joshua. He was incarcerated at the age of 11. He was in the juvenile system, and he was incarcerated for kicking a school safety officer. And when his mother emailed me about him, one of the things that struck me was his age. And the question of, and this was in Texas, so the question is, well, why are we locking up an 11-year-old?
2: Yeah.
1: But there's been so much, whether it's, you know, your work or other lawyers' work, there are Supreme Court cases, there's Miller, there's Montgomery, that, you know, show that children are different. There are studies that look at brain development. There are things that look at trauma. So there's all this information out there. Why do we still have a system that allows for a child to, or certain children, to not be seen as children? And then the follow-up question is, how do we change that?
2: Yeah. Well, I think it's the right question, you know, how and why. I think it is because of what I call the politics of fear and anger. Our policies in so many areas have been shaped by politicians and elected leaders who traffic in fear and anger. And what happens when a society or a community allows itself to be governed by fear and anger, we start to tolerate things we should never tolerate. We start to accept things we should never accept. When I look at human history over the last 100 years, the worst moments in human history have largely been associated with those times when nations and governments gave in to the politics of fear and anger. That's what happened in Germany in the 1930s. It's what happened in Rwanda in the early 90s when neighbors started slaughtering neighbors. It's what happened in this country in the 80s and 90s when criminologists were going around arguing that there's a new species of child in America. And they said, these children look like kids and sound like kids, but they're not kids. What they are is, quote, super predators. And we use that label to demonize children. And every state in the country, including California, lowered the minimum age for trying children as adults. We began pulling kids into the criminal justice system. It impacted educational policy. That's when you started hearing terms like zero tolerance. And we turned schools into little prisons. And you had principals that talked to students like they were wardens. You had teachers that acted like they were correctional officers. And we began to criminalize children. And I got involved in cases of 5 and 6-year-old children being placed in handcuffs because they were misbehaving. We didn't see how traumatizing and misguided that was, but they're 5 and 6-year-old children. And so that narrative impacted our policymaking. And all of these states lowered the minimum age for trying children as adults. That's when this law in Wisconsin was passed in 1993. And we created an environment where people thought they were being tough by giving in to these narratives. Now, it's interesting that a decade later, the architects and the authors of that super predator theory announced that they were wrong, that the data that they had relied on and this forecast was misguided. And they retreated. But of course, these laws were in place. And nobody's kind of combated the politics of fear and anger with something that is kind of hope and insight. And so that's how we got into this place. And the schools in too many places became these places where kids that were unwanted, that were disfavored, were being plucked out, were being arrested. They didn't hesitate to arrest an 11-year-old or to prosecute a very young child. And that's how we created this world. That's when the life without parole sentences for kids, that's when the death penalty for kids, all of that stuff started to happen. How do we get out of it? I think we need to push back against the politics of fear and anger, not just as it relates to juvenile justice and the way we treat children, but in every sector. We're living at a time where you see the rise of the politics of fear and anger all around the world. And I just think we will fall into all of the problems that we have seen across human history of abusing other people, being cruel to other people. You can see it playing out in our immigration policy. Well, I'm angry, and so I'm going to treat people like that. You can see it playing out in so many areas. And I think the way we have to respond to that is to get people to first of all, recognize that fear and anger are not the emotions that should dictate

He got up, went into the bedroom, was going to call the police, but then remembered that this man kept a handgun in the dresser drawer. And he went over to the drawer and he pulled out the gun, walked over to where the man was sleeping, pointed the gun at the man's head. And the man was asleep and he was snoring. And at some point, the man stopped snoring and jumped. And when the man jumped, the little boy jumped and pulled the trigger, shot the man in the head and killed him instantly. He was very small for his age, under 5 feet tall, weighed less than 100 pounds, no prior juvenile adjudications. I was 14 years old and might have been tried as a juvenile, but for the fact that the man he shot, his mother's boyfriend, well, that man was a deputy sheriff. And because he was a deputy sheriff, the prosecutor insisted that this child be tried as an adult, and the judge certified him to stand trial as an adult. They immediately placed him in the adult jail. I got involved 3 days later, went to the jail, and when this little boy came in, I was struck by how terrified he looked. And I started asking him questions. He wouldn't answer any of my questions. And I finally said, look, man, you got to talk to me. I can't help you if you don't talk to me. He wouldn't say anything. And I got up and I got near him, pulled my chair close. And he wouldn't look at me, just kept staring straight ahead. And I couldn't figure out what to do. And at some point, I just leaned on him. And when I leaned on him, he leaned back. And I put my arm around him, and I said, come on, you got to talk to me. I can't help if you don't talk to me. And that's when this little boy started to cry. And through his tears, he began talking to me, not about what happened with the man, not about what happened with his mom, but he started talking to me about what had happened at the adult jail where he'd been sent. And he told me on the first night several men had hurt him. He told me on the next night several people had assaulted him sexually. Then he told me on the night before I'd gotten there, so many people had hurt him. And I held this little boy while he cried hysterically for almost an hour. And I finally got him calm. I said, look, I'm going to get you out of here. You stay right here. And I'll never forget him grabbing me by the arm, saying, please, please don't go. Please don't go. I said, no, it's okay. It's all right. I'm going to get you out of here. And when I left that jail, the question I had in my mind is, who is responsible for this? And the answer is, we are. We've allowed these narratives to put us in places where we abuse children. We've allowed these narratives to cause us to think that some children aren't children. And what I believe we have to do to get past this phenomena is to get closer to kids like that kid. I don't think anybody in this room would have felt any differently than me. If you had been holding that little boy while he was hysterically crying about what had happened to him, you would want to do something to help him. I just have to believe that. I don't think any of these judges or prosecutors or people would think differently if they were in a room with a little boy who was crying uncontrollably, who's being victimized in that way. I think if I could take that court with me to the detention facility in Milwaukee and have them meet this little boy whose fate now is in their hands and see him and understand his humanity and his desire to recover from something that will haunt him for the rest of his life, this would be a much easier case. And so I think we have to get closer to children wherever they are, and not just the privileged and talented kids. I think we need to get closer to poor kids, marginalized kids, kids that are dealing with all kinds of difficulties, because in that proximity, we'll see their humanity, but more than that, we'll see their beauty. The clients I represent, these children I represent, they're beautiful human beings. They've done some really tragic things. They've made big mistakes, but their beauty as a child cannot be overlooked. So that's what we need elected officials to do. That's what we need policymakers to do. Go into these communities. We can identify the zip codes where 70 to 80% of the children are going to end up in some custodial status with the criminal justice system. They're living in communities where there's a lot of violence, a lot of hatred. Nobody's hugging them. Nobody's embracing them. They go to schools and they're threatened. Many of them have trauma disorders because they're constantly having to navigate conflict and violence. And so I think the way forward is to recognize that we do have a crisis in many of our communities where so many of our children are dealing with these trauma disorders, and we need an intervention. If I could get medical schools all over the country to start setting up clinics in elementary schools where we screen and treat people, children, with trauma disorders, and we help them recover, I would do it, because I think that's the way we get to a better place. It's not going to be enough to just punish people after something bad has happened. But I do think understanding and proximity is going to be key. That's what gets you past the fear and anger, is when you're up close with somebody. You've been to San Quentin. You've seen the intellect and the skill
and the magic that can come with people who are

0: trying to recover, trying to find redemption, trying to find a way forward. And I think that's what we're going to have to do society-wide.
1: So, but I want to ask if you think that that proximity applies for everyone, meaning there is a form of proximity in which I, as the privileged person,
0: yeah,
1: am going to see you, other person, and I'm going to be around you and I'm going to understand you, but there's still a you are other and I am around you and I'm trying to understand you, but I'm the center of it all. And you mentioned, you know, me going into San Quentin, and I will say that, you know, I've been at Berkeley and living here for 5 years now. Some of the people who have been the kindest to me are behind bars at San Quentin.
0: Yeah.
1: Going in and teaching, there is, I mean, they will thank me for seeing their humanity,
0: mm-hmm,
1: and I will thank them for doing the same. So it's not, I'm going in, yes, I have more privilege. It's not me going in and sort of looking at these men as being other. It's me being in community. So I guess what does proximity mean to
0: yeah.
1: you, and how do you get people to not go in and sort of other, but be in community and actually see the beauty as you outlined?
0: Yeah, I think that's a really important question. I don't think, you know, we don't need crusaders, we don't need saviors, we don't need people to kind of parachute in because they have all the answers. We need human beings to just be present. And you will learn more than you teach. You will get more than you give. And that's the phenomenon that I think makes service and presence so powerful. People do have skills, people do have knowledge. We can help others that are struggling and dealing with difficulties. I'm not suggesting that we don't have something to offer, but I think the orientation has to be exactly the way you framed it, which is to not imagine yourself as the center of the story. I talk a lot about, you know, how I got into death penalty work and, you know, going to law school and being really disillusioned my first few weeks by this emphasis on things that I wasn't as interested in. I went to law school because I wanted to help the poor. I wanted to help people who are marginalized. I wanted to make a difference. I wanted to do justice. And it didn't seem like anybody was talking about that in my first few weeks of law school. I was a philosophy major in college. I hadn't really thought much about how to get to law school. And during my senior year, somebody came up to me and said, "Brian, I hope you know that nobody's going to pay you to philosophize when you graduate from college." And I sort of panicked, and I was a first-generation college student, and I thought, oh, my God, how do I stay in school? And I was asking people, and people said, "You have to go to graduate school." I said, "Graduate school? What is that?" I really did not know. And I started looking into graduate school, and to my horror, discovered that to get into graduate school for history or literature or political science, you have to know a lot about history, literature, and political science. I was intimidated by this. I kept looking, and to be honest, that's how I found my way to law school. It became very clear to me, you don't need to know anything to go to law school. And so I signed up for that. But when I got there, I wanted to, and it didn't seem like people were focused on that. This was the early 80s. And I went to the School of Government to get a degree in public policy, thought that would be better, and didn't find that to be very satisfying. And it's only when I took a course that required me to get proximate that things changed. And I went to Georgia, started working with these lawyers representing people on death row. They asked me to go to death row after I'd been there a week. I didn't feel competent to meet somebody in an imperiled place like that. But I did it because they asked me. I got in my car, drove down there, and really was anxious because I hadn't taken criminal procedure. I didn't pay close attention. And so I didn't feel like I knew anything. And by the time I got to the prison, went to the back, I was just so anxious. And then they opened the door, and there stood the first condemned man I'd ever seen. And he had handcuffs on his wrist, chains around his waist, shackles on his ankles. They unchained him, he walked over, and I panicked and just confessed my ignorance. I said, "I'm so sorry, I'm just a law student. I don't know anything about habeas corpus. I don't know anything about the death penalty. I don't know anything about criminal procedure. I don't know anything about civil procedure. I don't know." And he got this worried look on his face. And then I remembered what I was supposed to say, "But they sent me down here to tell you that you're not at risk of execution anytime in the next year." And when I said that, he just said, wait, say that again. I said, you're not at risk of execution anytime in the next year. And he said, wait, say that again. I said, you're not at risk of execution anytime in the next year. And then that man stepped forward and just hugged me. And he said, thank you. He said, you're the first person I've met in the 2 years I've been on death row who's not a death row prisoner or death row guard. He said, I've been talking to my wife and kids on the phone, but I haven't let them come and visit because I was afraid they'd show up and I'd have an execution date. He said, now because of you, I'm going to see my wife, I'm going to see my kids. He said, thank you. And I couldn't believe how in my ignorance, just being proximate, just being there could have an impact on the quality of someone's life. And that man and I started talking, and I forgot that I was a law student. Mm-hmm. I forgot that he was a condemned man on George's death row. We were just two people. And there were times when we were laughing. There were times when things got heavy. And, I just lost track of time. I was only supposed to be there an hour. 1 hour turned to 2 hours. 2 hours turned to 3 hours. The guards were waiting for me to end. When I didn't end, they got very angry. They came bursting into the visitation area, and they couldn't do anything to me, so they took it out on this condemned man. Mm-hmm. They grabbed him, they threw him against the wall, pulled his arms back, and it upset me. They put the handcuffs back on his wrist, the weight, the chain around his waist, the shackles on his ankles, and they were treating him so roughly. I said, please, you don't have to do that. He didn't do anything wrong. It's my fault. But they just ignored me, and they shoved that man toward the door, and it broke my heart. And I kept saying, please, you don't have to do that. And they just ignored me. And then when he got near the door, I watched him plant his feet. And then when they tried to shove him through the door, he didn't move. And that's when he turned to me and he looked at me and he said, Brian, don't worry about this. You just come back. And that was the moment that he did this thing I'll never forget. That was the moment when he closed his eyes, threw his head back, and started to sing. And he started singing this hymn. He started singing, I'm pressing on the upward way. New heights I'm gaining every day, still praying as I'm onward bound. And he said, Lord, plant my feet on higher ground. And even the guards stopped. And then they recovered and they started pushing him down the hallway. And you could hear the chains clanging as he was being pushed down the hallway, but you could also hear this condemned man singing about higher ground. And when I heard that song, that was the moment that everything changed for me. That's the moment when proximity opened up a whole new world, because that's the moment that I realized I wanted to help condemned people get to higher ground. And when I got back to Harvard Law School, I was transformed. You couldn't get me out of the law school library after that. I needed to know everything about habeas corpus and res judicata, federalism, comedy. I needed to know all the jurisprudence necessary to help condemned people get to higher ground. And for 40 years now, that's what I've been trying to do. And if we go into proximity with the right orientation to listen and to learn, to be taught, not just to teach, amazing things will happen. That's what's happened to me. And what's powerful for me is that you begin to develop a new relationship with the world around you. Because people sometimes say, oh, y'all have won all these cases. How have you helped all these people? What's your secret? How are you doing these things? And I know they want me to say it's because we're smart or hardworking or strategic or tactical. But the truth is, if I've helped anybody as a lawyer in 40 plus years of advocacy, it's not because I'm hardworking or smart or any of those kinds of things. We try to be smart and hardworking. If I've helped anybody, it's because I got close enough to a condemned man to hear his song. Mm-hmm. And I believe that in jails and prisons all over this country, people are still singing. And when you're close enough to hear the melodies and hear the harmonies, you begin to understand things about what's needed in the world. I think in spaces where we're rounding up undocumented people and putting them in detention camps, if you go inside those spaces, you will hear songs being sung. In the poor communities where I work, when you work with the poor and the marginalized, there is still a melody. There is still a harmony, and it tells you something about the beauty and the power of the people you're standing with. And if we have an open heart to hear, when we get proximate, not only can we make a difference in the lives of the people that we're trying to serve and support, we make a difference in our home life. I've had a lot of wonderful things happen to me, but the most powerful and sustaining things, one of the most, is that my head is filled with melodies and harmonies that I've heard in places of pain and anguish and difficulty and trauma and neglect. And it's those harmonies and melodies that convince me that we have to keep doing the things that must be done to protect the human rights of all of God's children.
2: Yeah. You're listening to civil rights attorney Brian Stevenson in conversation with Lisa Armstrong. This is City Arts and Lectures.
1: So first, I would like to correct the record and say you are hardworking and smart.
3: That's kind.
1: But I also believe you're able to have that proximity in that way because you are kind. Mm. And so I'd like to know, where does that come from? Like, who taught you to be kind?
0: I was warned by Lisa before we came out that she was going to ask me questions that other people haven't asked me, and she has succeeded already. That's a great question. I feel like I was raised by people who were kind in their own way. You know, I grew up in a poor, racially segregated community where you didn't see a lot of hope. I started my education in a colored school. I was raised by adults who didn't have high school degrees because there were no black schools for people when my dad and his generation were coming up. And people didn't have money. People didn't have power. People didn't have influence. We were segregated. And I do feel like in many ways that the measure of strength, the measure of value was around compassion and kindness. And the people who were embraced and respected were the people who did the extra for others. And that did kind of influence the way things happened. And I think when you grow up kind of in the era when I grew up, you're often seeing a lot of cruelty, a lot of abuse. When the schools were integrated, a lot of mean and difficult things were happening. You know, after integration, I went to the playground to play, and the teacher's aide said, no, you can't play with those kids. We can't keep you out of the school, but you have to play over there. And then two of those kids came over and said that they didn't want that. They didn't like that. It was an act of kindness, and it meant the world to me. And so I do think that I've been the beneficiary of a lot of people's kindness. I talk about my grandmother a lot because she was tough and strong, but she was kind and loving. She was a force of nature. I tease because my grandmother was the quintessential African-American matriarch. She was the power in our family. She was the daughter of people who were enslaved, and it just made her very kind of tactical as she moved through the world. She was the end of every argument in our family. She was the start of even more arguments in our family. But when integration came, I think my grandmother worried because she didn't know how to prepare us for that. And what she did instead was show kindness. And she started doing this thing that I've talked about before where she would give me these hugs and she would squeeze me so tightly, I thought she was trying to hurt me. I was like 9. And then she'd see me an hour later and she'd say, Brian, do you still feel me hugging you? And if I said no, she would jump on me again. So by the time I was 10, my grandmother had taught me, every time I saw her, the first thing I would always say is, Mama, I always feel you hugging me. And she'd smile this smile. And she worked as a domestic her whole life. She lived into her 90s. But when she got in her 90s, she fell one day and she broke her hip. Then she was diagnosed with cancer. And I went to go see her. And my relatives were saying, you know, it's not going to be long now. And I just couldn't accept that she wouldn't be in the world. This was while I was still in college. And I remember going into her room and just trying to figure out what could I do so that this didn't end. And I decided I could talk, and I was just going to talk. And she couldn't die if I was talking to her, so I decided to talk. And I was in there so long saying all of these absurd and ridiculous things. And finally, one of my relatives came and said, Brian, you can't stay in here and talk. You got to say goodbye. Mm-hmm. And I didn't have the heart to do it. And I remember standing up just to leave. And that's when my grandmother, who hadn't responded at all the whole time I was there, opened her eyes. And she turned to me, and she grabbed my hand, and she said, Brian, do you still feel me hugging you? And then she said, I want you to know I'm always going to be hugging you. And there have been times when I feel the embrace of my grandmother, and I realize what a remarkably kind thing it was on your deathbed to say to a grandchild, I'm always going to be hugging you. And I think the spirit of that is what certainly shaped me. I was at this jail, I'm talking about it a lot because I was just there, and you know, I hugged these kids because I want them to know that they have somebody that is embracing them. I even say, you know, I'm going to be hugging you. That's going to be what our relationship is. And I think that is the way, for me, it has been important to move through the world. And I say that because we've lost so many great people this year. Bernard Lafayette, one of the architects of nonviolence, so many extraordinary people. But I say that not just to people like that, but I've been feeling the need to talk more about just the importance of rejecting hatred, no matter what. Rejecting it. You know, hatred is like a poison. You can't consume it without hurting yourself. And I'm prepared to hug people who have been haters, who have said terrible things, difficult things, as a practice of recovery. I don't hate anybody. Don't want to hate anybody. I don't want to leave this life hating people and bitter about this and resenting. But that means I have to have open arms, even when I'm engaging with people who are doing terrible things, cruel things. And I do think, for me, that's not kindness. It's just an orientation of the spirit. It's the way you choose to move through the world. And I'm the product of so many people who had that, made that choice for how they were going to move through this world. And I want to capture that and carry it with me. I think about the civil rights era and all the extraordinary things people did. And it was rooted in a kind of openness and a kind of compassion. And I think, you know, that there's this scripture that people are always quoting in the book of Micah 6 and 8. And the setup is that they go to the prophet and say, what does God require from us? And we can sacrifice this and we can do this. And what the prophet says, no, he's told you what's required. And what's required is that you do justice, that you love mercy, and that you walk humbly. And people skip the love mercy part. And that for me is the part that I want to embrace. Yeah, I'm trying to do justice, I'm trying to walk humbly, but the loving mercy means that we have to be kind. We have to be compassionate. We have to be willing to open our arms to people who have threatened and shunned us and betrayed and abused us. And it's not a sign, a gesture of weakness. I think it's ultimately the ultimate gesture of strength. And so, yeah, that's just the tradition. It's the heritage. It's the practice that has nurtured me. And I'm feeling more comfortable in that as I get older.
1: Yeah. Thank you. Have you ever either represented or met anyone who has challenged that stance, meaning, you know, you believe that everyone, you know, that everyone can be redeemed, but even within prisons, there's a hierarchy. Sure. So there are people who have said to me, "Okay, you know, I may have killed someone, but I don't want to be in the same cell as someone who has committed a sex crime, for instance."
0: Yeah.
1: So there, you know, even within a system that these people know is unjust. And so have you ever been in a situation where either you're called to represent someone who has done something, or you're like, wow, you know, I have to grapple with...
0: Yeah, I mean, I've met a lot of people who have been persuaded that the only way they can move through the world is through threat and intimidation and violence. And it makes them dangerous, it makes them menacing. But it's to me, it's like being a physician, being asked, have you ever met anybody who was so sick you didn't want to help them? You always want to help. And if you don't know what the diagnosis is, if you don't know what the treatment is, you just keep working harder. And that's the way I feel. I've never met anybody who I believe is beyond hope or beyond redemption or whose life doesn't have meaning and value. There are people because of mental illness, there are people because of trauma, there are people because of a lot of other things that are dangerous to themselves and other people, and I'm mindful of that, and we have to manage that. And what I want to do is to help them recover from that. I don't want anybody to suffer with that mindset that thinks the only way you can move through the world is by hurting other people, being violent, inside or outside. And we have a lot of people on the outside who have that same orientation, who believe that the only way they can succeed is by putting somebody else down. The only way they can succeed is by making sure that those people over there don't get what they get. And that mindset is something that has to be addressed. But no, I've never met anybody who I believe is beyond hope, beyond redemption. People are challenging. People are difficult. I accept that. And, you know, it's not always hugs. But there is, for me at least, this need to kind of understand how people came to be where they are and figure out how we help them and maybe how we help other people not end up in that situation.
1: So I'd like to pivot to talking to some of the work that EJI has done, specifically around, you know, the creation of museums, mm-hmm. and using art. And obviously, as a lawyer, you are using evidence most often to convince people. But now you're using art. Mm-hmm. What can art do that evidence or the law cannot?
0: Yeah. Well, I think it can help us understand narrative and story and how things go up and down and beauty. And for me, that's a real priority because I think we're in the midst of a really significant narrative struggle in this country. And we have to become better at competing against the narratives that are rooted in fear and anger. And I think culture and art and history can really be important tools in that. I mean, as a journalist, you know that you can write a piece that tells a story and people will end up in a very different place at the end of that story than they started at the beginning of that story because you've taken them on a journey. And that's what we're trying to do. And I got into this not with a lot of enthusiasm. I got into this about 15 years ago when I woke up one morning. I'm a product of Brown versus Board of Education, and I realized that we were moving into an era where we might not be able to win Brown versus Board of Education. And today it breaks my heart that I don't think our court would do something that disruptive on behalf of a disfavored group of people. And so this era where the rule of law was the primary means to advance justice was being threatened by these narratives that were emerging that law is for the powerful to kind of get what they want, even if it means that the powerless are abused or mistreated. And so art and narrative work became the thing that we embraced. And for me, it's storytelling. It's about helping people understand who we are, what we are trying to do in this moment. And art becomes a component of that. But it's not the focus. It's a way of helping people see the world differently. And a lot of it is education, helping people to understand who we are as a nation. And so we have these four sites, the Legacy Museum, the National Memorial for Peace and Justice, which is dedicated to victims of lynching, the Freedom Monument Sculpture Park, which is a deep dive into the legacy of slavery. And we've just opened this place called Montgomery Square. And these are cultural spaces that have art that helps you navigate the difficulty of that story. But for me, it is the critical issue we have to face. I think this country is really being threatened by our failure to acknowledge the harms of history. Right. So I just read this letter. Department of Justice is going after Berkeley because they say, oh, you're helping black people and that's not fair and that's not just. And that's rooted in this fear and ignorance about the harms of history. And if we understand the history, we don't condemn an institution for wanting to remedy decades of exclusion and disenfranchisement. We should commend them for wanting to do something about that. And And that's what I see ourselves as trying to do, is to kind of respond to this unbelievable ignorance we have about the harms of history, about our lack of knowledge about how we got to this place. And, you know, for me, it's actually been very liberating because I'll probably admit more than I should, but I'll be honest, I have long struggled with my American identity. Mm. I'll just be honest. This 250th year has kind of provoked this. But I mean, I'm not, unlike most Americans, the child of immigrants. My foreparents did not come to this country seeking greater opportunities or seeking shelter from some distant threat. They came to this country in chains. They had been abducted and kidnapped and trafficked across an ocean. They came to this country where they were enslaved. They could not participate in the great American dream. They were forced to labor for generations. They were brutalized. They were humiliated. After the Civil War, they were emancipated. They were told they would get equal protection under the 14th Amendment and the right to vote under the 15th Amendment. And they were quickly betrayed. Our courts retreated from those constitutional protections. And for a century, they were pulled out of their homes and they were beaten and they were terrorized and they were lynched, sometimes on courthouse lawns. We created an architecture in the law of codified racial hierarchy, and they were subjected to humiliation on a daily basis. I was born into that world. I saw that up close. I couldn't go to the public schools. And then even after the Civil Rights era, there was moment after moment where you kept being disfavored. And I went to Harvard Law School, got my law degree, thought that was going to be my thing. And shortly after I graduated, I was sitting in my car in Atlanta, Georgia, outside of my apartment, when police officers were called because this black kid was sitting in his car outside this apartment. And I had police officers come, pull their guns, and threaten to blow my brains out. And I had to say, no, it's okay, it's all right, it's okay. I had to manage that situation. That was my law school commencement gift, was to be in a place where I'm being threatened. And for the last 40 years, I've stood next to people who should be getting a presumption of innocence when we go to court. But most of my clients are not presumed innocent, they're presumed guilty. And it becomes my burden to overcome the presumption of guilt, which is not the American idea. And so it's left me struggling with this American identity. And then doing this work has created a new relationship. Because doing this work, I've begun to realize things that I didn't focus on before. I realized that after the Civil War, the 4 million people who were emancipated could have said, we want revenge and retribution against those who enslaved us. But instead, they chose America. They chose to build a nation. They built schools. They built churches. They built families. They made an investment in this country that was unprecedented for people who had been enslaved and mistreated. And even when they were betrayed, they kept building. And they served in World War I, and they served in World War II. And then in 1942, a young black student at Alabama State University was coming home on Montgomery's segregated buses. And she was told to give up her seat. And on that day, when she wasn't feeling well, she said no. And I realized later that what she was saying was not just, no, I don't want to move my seat. She says, no, I'm going to push this country to be better. And what I now realize is that the 4 million emancipated black people who were formerly enslaved, were great Americans because they chose redemption. They chose to build a nation. That young woman on that bus is a great American because she pushed back against segregation. 2 years later, another black woman, Viola White, made the same choice. She's a great American for resisting bigotry. In 1955, those five black women, Claudette Colvin, the 15-year-old, and Susie McDonald, and Aurelia Browder, and Mary Louise Smith, and ultimately Rosa Parks, they said no, but they didn't just say no. They said, we're going to push this country. And I think they were great Americans for doing that. The civil rights leaders, 50,000 black people in Montgomery who stayed off the buses for 382 days, 50,000, every black person in the city stayed off the bus for 382 days. And I love the stories that we're seeing now because we've done this site. This older black man was being questioned by a journalist when the bus came by, and the journalist said, why don't you get on that bus? And the older black man told the journalist, he said, well, Jim Crow is on that bus. When Jim Crow gets off, I'll get on. And I now realize they were great Americans. And that is what kind of has flipped my relationship, because I've decided recently that I want to be a great American, not a great American defined by wealth or power or status. I want to be a great citizen a citizen of the world. I want to be a great American who actually lifts up equality, lifts up justice. That's the identity that I'm embracing. And for me, that becomes important in this moment when so many people think that being American means you get to question the sovereignty of other countries. You get to abuse your power. You get to kill people out in the oceans because you suspect them of drug trafficking. You get to do all of these horrific and difficult things. And I want to argue for a different vision of America that is not that. And because of that, I'm actually feeling like I'm not going to give this country to people who are filled with hate and bigotry, because my ancestors didn't do it when it wasn't right for them, right? And it's interesting to be in this place now because it's not where I've always been, but that's what I'm feeling. I feel like because they didn't do that, I can't do that. And I hear myself saying things I never thought I'd hear myself saying, but these days, part of what I'm going to do to try to be a great America, better citizen of the world is I'm prepared to represent the 10 million black people who were enslaved for 246 years in this country when the government strives to erase their history, erase their stories in our museums and our cultural institutions. I want to advocate for them. And I am prepared to represent the millions of black people who fled their homes during the first half of the 20th century because of terror violence, who went to Chicago and Cleveland and Cincinnati and Oakland and Los Angeles and places all over this country, not as immigrants looking for new economic opportunities, but as refugees and exiles from terror violence in the American South. I want to represent them and hold up their stories. Many of them left lands that they own, so they couldn't pass on wealth to their children and their grandchildren, and these wealth gaps that exist. I'm prepared to represent the millions of people who had to deal with the brutality and humiliation of segregation, because if we stand with the people who have stood for something better than where we are, stood for something better than what we have been, that's how I think we make progress in this country, and that's the future I'm trying to hold on to, particularly now when things are so difficult. I just do not accept that our best days are behind us. I don't get this make America great again, because I don't know what decade people want to go back to. I don't. I have to believe in something better than what we've yet to experience. And that's what's shaping this kind of new identity. And that's what our cultural work is about. That's what our sites are about, is to creating a new relationship with who we are and what we can be.
1: Thank you. So you recently took this work to the Edinburgh International Festival. Yeah. And I'm curious to know if there was a difference in reaction between a European audience to the history of slavery versus an American audience.
0: Yeah, it was very interesting because we had a section that focused on Scotland, and you know, consistent with the way we do everything, we were pretty direct, you know, because a lot of Scottish immigrants came to this country, and there were more Scottish immigrants that enslaved people in the American South than any other immigrant group. Scotland was a very active participant in the transatlantic trade. A lot of the ships were built in Glasgow. The government sided with the Confederacy during the Civil War and provided sources. And so we put all of that in the exhibition. And I think people were surprised. They didn't know a lot of that. But part of the reason why I wanted this to go international is that because I don't think anybody in the world has done a good job to reckon with the harms of that history. Portugal and Spain, United Kingdom, Germany, all of these countries, they were active players. And there hasn't been the kind of reckoning, and I think it's created a kind of disconnect from understanding the harms of that history. And so I was really excited to have it there, and people were very impacted by it in ways that I was encouraged by. The thing that I was most struck by is when we would invite people to come to Montgomery to see the site, the overwhelming number of people who said, oh, I will not go to the United States right now. Mm-hmm. And what's interesting to me about that is that I don't think we have appreciated in this country the harm we have done to our reputation, to our commitment to human rights, to our commitment to human dignity by our conduct over the last years. And so I see this work internationally as a way of trying to represent something different, something better than what too many in our elected government are doing. But yeah, I want there to be a reckoning with the transatlantic trade. The last story I'll tell is when I went to Africa for the first time, I grew up on the Atlantic Ocean, it was a place of fun. It was a place where we went to the beach. But when I went to Africa the first time, just like maybe 10 or 15 years ago, I was supposed to speak in Abuja, Nigeria. And I flew from Atlanta to Lagos. And when I got to Lagos, the plane was late, so I missed the last flight to Abuja. So they sent this young lawyer to take care of me. And this young lawyer, Nigerian lawyer, came to the airport. And he said, "Oh, Mr. Brian, I'm so glad. I'm going to take care of you tonight. They made arrangements for you to stay at a hotel, but you're not going to stay at a hotel. You're going to stay at my house with my children, and they want to meet you. And I'm not going to take you to my house. I'm going to show you Lagos." It was like midnight. And he was this amazing young lawyer, and he took me all around Lagos, and we were just going every place, and we would go into these neighborhoods, and he'd start shouting, "Hey, everybody, come out here and meet this Black American lawyer." And people would come out, and these women were coming out with bags of shea butter, trying to sell me shea butter to take back to America, which I was sort of interested in, because, you know, get a little ashy, I'm not going to lie. And we were going all over Lagos, and finally I said, "Man, I got to get a little rest. I'm just so tired. I got to get up early for this flight." He said, "Okay, one more place." And he took me to the beach. And I don't think of Lagos as having a beach, but there's an ocean, obviously. And it wasn't very pretty. It was concrete slabs. There were soldiers and nothing pretty. It was dark. You couldn't see very much. But he said, "Come on, come on." And I got out of the car, and we walked across the slabs, and we went down to the ocean. All you could see was the moon shining across the water. And this young man had been so gregarious and so energetic the whole night, but he got really quiet. And I couldn't figure out what we were doing. And I looked over at him, and I noticed that he was crying. He had a tear running down his face. And then he turned to me, and he said, "I brought you here because I wanted to say to you, I'm sorry. This is where we lost you." And I realized that for the first time in my life, I was standing on the other side of the Atlantic Ocean. And it was this ocean that has separated me from my identity. If I take a DNA test, I show up in all kinds of countries. I've lost heritage and identity and people and history because of that ocean. And I also realize that even though I was in my 50s, it was the first time anybody in my life had said, "I'm sorry about the transatlantic trade, about the institution of slavery," 50 years old. So part of what I'm hoping we can do with this exhibit is to create a new relationship to that body of water. Because now I have a new relationship to the Atlantic Ocean. If you've come to our site, the first thing you experience when you walk into the museum is this wall of water. Because we need to understand what that ocean represents. We've spent millions looking for trinkets from the Titanic and haven't spent a penny reckoning with the millions of people who have been buried in that soil. And so I am hopeful that we can get a global reckoning with this history, because I think there's a lot we can do to repair the damage that was done for the diaspora and for the many people who still struggle and suffer because of that harm. And I think it should be a global quest, not just an American one.
1: Thank you.
0: You're welcome.
1: Thank you so much. Thank you.
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0: Our guest is Mashad Al-Alaf, author of The Essential Ideas of Muslim Philosophers.
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3: Live from NPR News, I'm Giles Snyder. President Trump and China's leader Xi Jinping toasted each other at a state dinner in the White House, trading praises for one another while surrounded by American industrial leaders and tech executives. NPR's Emily Fang reports.
4: Trump and Xi entered the dinner with music from the U.S. Marine Band drowning out loud human rights demonstrations against the Chinese leader outside. Toasting to Trump's health, China's Xi Jinping heralded a, quote, new chapter in U.S.-China relations, and Trump invited Xi and his wife to be the first guests to step inside the unfinished East Wing ballroom. This show of bonhomie was despite ongoing trade and geopolitical tensions with China. And journalists from MSNBC and CNN also say they were denied access to the dinner, despite a judge ruling this week that Trump's ban of the outlets violated the Fifth Amendment of the Constitution. Emily Fang, NPR News, Washington.
3: Palestinian leader Mahmoud Abbas is urging the United Nations to help save a two-state solution by preserving the land where a Palestinian state should be. He spoke to the UN General Assembly via video Thursday after the U.S. refused him a visa. Here he is heard through an interpreter.
5: We affirm that we have fulfilled our obligations, carried out a comprehensive national reform program, and upheld our commitment to international law, to shunning violence and terrorism, and to the two-state solution, and to peace on the basis of resolutions of international legitimacy.
3: Israeli Prime Minister Benjamin Netanyahu also spoke to the UN Thursday, calling accusations of genocide in Gaza the biggest lie of the century. When he took the podium, dozens of diplomats walked out while his supporters cheered from the public gallery. A new study finds more families are struggling to pay their rent. Researchers worry this could put more families at risk of homelessness. NPR's Marissa J. Lang found it's not just low-income households who are falling behind.
6: One in five renters in the United States could not afford to pay their rent on time or in full at least once last year. That's according to a new report from the Urban Institute that found more families were struggling to cover the cost of housing in 2025 than in years prior. The biggest change was among middle-income households. Here's researcher Samantha Batko.
7: Seeing this increase among middle-income renters is a big and important shift that reflects overall challenges with affordability in the country currently.
6: And it's not just housing. Roughly the same amount of adults also reported difficulty paying for oil, gas, or electricity last year. Experts say this is a worrying trend that could result in more people losing their housing altogether. Marissa J. Lang, NPR News.
3: And you're listening to NPR News. The National Hurricane Center in Miami says that big storm on a track toward Hawaii's Big Island has strengthened into a hurricane. Forecasters warn that rainfall from Hurricane Nolo could last several days. Residents are preparing for the potential of catastrophic flooding. Harmful disease outbreaks spread by wildfire on the rise worldwide. NPR's Jonathan Lambert reports on new research showing humans are driving many outbreaks, but in complicated ways.
8: Humans can influence risk for diseases in lots of ways. Cutting down the rainforest might bring people into closer contact with harmful animal viruses, or climate change could be pushing disease-carrying mosquitoes to new places. But figuring out just how much influence humans have is tricky. A new study in the journal Nature tried to answer that question by creating a big global map. Researchers pinpointed over 50,000 instances of someone getting diseases like Ebola, Mpox, or dengue. Then they analyzed how human activity, including deforestation and climate change, influenced risk. Humans influenced virtually all of these diseases, though no one factor drove them all. But access to health clinics boosted the likelihood of detecting an outbreak. The authors say investing in healthcare can keep an outbreak from spreading. Jonathan Lambert, NPR News.
3: The financial markets in Asia are mixed in Friday trading amid a bond sell-off that's raising borrowing costs. Japan's benchmark Nikkei was up 1.2% at the midday break after Wall Street finished nearly flat. The S&P 500 edged down less than a tenth of a percent Thursday. The Dow dropped 0.3 and the Nasdaq added less than a tenth of a percent. I'm Jael Snyder. This is NPR News.
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10: Hi, I'm Josh Landy. 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Today, for the trifecta, we dive into Islamic philosophy in this vintage episode from John and Ken.
11: Welcome to Philosophy Talk, the program that questions everything.
12: Except your intelligence. I'm John Perry.
11: And I'm Ken Taylor. We're coming to you from the studios of KALW in San Francisco.
12: Continuing conversations that began at Philosopher's Corner on the lovely Stanford campus.
11: And today we'll talk about Islamic philosophy.
12: We're going to assume that most of us, like Ken and I, are much less familiar with Islamic philosophy than we are with Western philosophy. To get oriented, we're going to go back to the common historic roots that both have in Greek philosophy, particularly reactions to Plato and Aristotle.
11: Then, in the second part of our show, we'll look at how some specific and important lines of thought in Islamic philosophy and the influence these have had on Western philosophy and science. That influence is considerable. I mean, in a way, the Greek tradition came to Christendom via the translations of Greek philosophy into Islamic philosophy.
12: And in our final segment, we'll look at the prospects for maybe reconciling Islamic and Western worldviews at a philosophical level, and maybe as a helpful addition to the failure to reconcile them at other levels. But, you know, Ken, for the last week or two preparing for this program, I've learned a lot. I still don't know very much about Islamic philosophy, but I certainly know a great deal more than I did, particularly the extent to which these great Islamic philosophers anticipated ideas that in Western philosophy only came up much later with people like Hume. But just to make sure we're both using words the same way, let's get straight about some terminology. And you can answer me this question. Why do we say Islamic philosophy rather than Muslim philosophy or Arabic philosophy?
11: Well, to begin with, John, Islam is the name of a religion whose adherents are called Muslims. It was founded on the Arabian Peninsula by an Arab, Muhammad, and the Quran is written in Arabic, that's to be sure. But not all Arabs are Muslims, and only a fraction of Muslims are Arabs. Islam is a world religion, and it spread from the Middle East to the Indian subcontinent to Europe, parts of Africa. I mean, and most Muslims are not Arabs.
12: And you know, the reading I've done, which I must admit is more at a Wikipedia level than digging into original sources, but according to that, a lot of the key philosophers are not Arabs either. The first big names is Ilkindi, who lived in the 800s, and he wasn't Arab. He lived right there in the cities we hear so much about now, Baghdad and Basra. It's hard to think of these war-torn places as the cradle of this important Islamic tradition. But Al-Farabi and Al-Ghazali and Avicenna, those are all non-Arabs. Those are all Persians. Averroes, I guess, was of Arab descent, but he lived in Spain. So a lot of the big names are not Arabs, per se.
11: Right. So then why would we use Islamic, you might wonder, rather than Muslim for this thing? That's because the word Islamic is used broadly, as we said in the opening tease, for all aspects of the culture, art, architecture, literature, and philosophy that comes out of Islamic civilization. So Islamic philosophy is not like, that phrase isn't quite like the phrase Christian philosophy. We tend to use the phrase Christian philosophy narrowly for philosophers writing and defending various aspects of Christian belief. Many Islamic philosophers do that too, but Islamic philosophy, the phrase is more like Western philosophy, so it includes philosophers who don't even have a religious focus in particular.
12: You've been very helpful, Ken. I knew that someday your broad Notre Dame education would be useful to me, not to mention your insomnia, which gives you so much time to read up on things. But now that we know what we're talking about when we say Islamic philosophy and why we call it that, let's turn to our roving philosophical reporter, Polly Stryker, who dug a little deeper into the annals of Islamic philosophy. She files this report.
13: Suppose you're a philosophy major and someone tells you there are a bunch of philosophy jobs in Baghdad. You might snicker and imagine riding to work in a Humvee, carrying your copy of Plato's Republic. But turn back the clock to 11th century Baghdad, when it was a hotbed of Islamic philosophy for Muslims, Christians, and Jews.
14: The Academy of Philosophy in Baghdad was subsidized tremendously by the state. They gave it a name, Darul Hikmah, which means the house of wisdom, or house of philosophy rather, inspired by the notion of the academy in Athens. And they subsidized translations.
13: Hossein Ziayi is professor of Islamic and Iranian studies at UCLA. The translations he's talking about were from original Greek texts into Arabic.
14: There was a tremendous translation movement centered in Baghdad. Almost all of the Aristotelian corpus, most of Plato, some of the Neoplatonist traditions, some of the Stoic traditions, etc.
13: Ziayi explained that Islamic philosophy is not the philosophy of Islam.
14: The attribute Islamic should not be understood in religious or theological terms, as when we talk about Christian philosophy. Islamic here really only means the origins and development and activity of philosophy under Muslim rule.
13: And Muslim rulers of the 10th, 11th, and 12th centuries AD were amazingly tolerant and inclusive.
14: In some of the madrasas in Baghdad, the Mustansariya and the Nizamiya, there were Jewish professors.
13: Famous Islamic philosophers include the Persians Farabi and Avicenna. Ziayi says they and other philosophers under Muslim rule grappled with many issues, but a few stand out.
14: The crucial three are the problem and question of eternity, the problem and question of immortality, and the problem and question of God's knowledge of particulars.
13: Eternity and immortality seem fairly straightforward, but what's God's knowledge of particulars?
14: Knowledge of particular means that we have a Godhead that knows what you and I, for instance, to put it in a caricaturized way, did today or yesterday and so on. So the distinction has major impact on religion. Can there be religion where the God does not know particulars and the God is a principle who thinks thought?
13: Religion eventually overshadowed the golden age of Islamic philosophy, which ended by the 13th century.
14: The brand of theology that became the dominant and dominates until today in the Muslim lands is an anti-rationalist perspective, known as, at the time, as the Ash'arite system of theology. And the great champion of Ash'arism was this Persian, Abu Hamid Ghazali, whose book, known as The Incoherence of the Philosophers, as you can imagine, really was detrimental.
13: Lucky for the West, Islamic philosophers had already taken Greek philosophy to Europe with their own refinements via Sicily and Moorish Spain.
14: Most of Aristotle, most of Plato, and a host of

0: Mashad, first let me ask you a little about yourself. You are a philosopher. You're a student of Islamic studies. You call yourself an Islamic philosopher. You see yourself in this great tradition. And briefly, how did you end up having this set of interests and specialties?
1: Well, my background is all philosophy, and in a specific Western philosophy and philosophy of science. Most of my early work was publications in actually the area of operationalism, structure of scientific theory, concepts and meanings and so on. But then after the tragedy of September 11, I thought there is some need for education about Islamic philosophy, and I was invited by many chairs of the departments to speak and talk about and teach courses on Islamic philosophy. So from that time, like about 6 years ago, I established myself in the area of Islamic philosophy and tried to teach courses, new courses, and publish books on the topic. And I think it's a necessary need to establish the link between the East and the West.
0: Well, you sound like an excellent person to take on that role. Now let's plunge into Islamic philosophy. The golden age of Islamic philosophy seems to have been between the 8th and 15th centuries, and to have started with the study of Plato and Aristotle, maybe also the Neoplatonists. So what was the initial reaction of the Islamic thinkers to Plato and Aristotle, and what are the problems that coalesced between making sense of Islam as a from a philosophical point of view, and what Plato and Aristotle had to tell them?
2: Briefly, tell us this briefly.
1: Well, I mean, first of all, the Greek traditions was translated based on the will of Muslim scholars and the governors or the caliph to open themselves to other cultures and have dialogue with them, intellectually speaking, and translate their books. The movement of translations was highly encouraged and well-paid, and Muslim scholars, Christians, and other people of other religions were actually heading the institute of called Darul Hikmah, or the House of Wisdom. And actually, the director of the House of Wisdom was a Christian, Hunayn ibn Ishaq, and also Ishaq ibn Hunayn. All this indication seems that there is a willingly open dialogue with the West, with the Greek philosophy, Indian arithmetics, Persian culture, and so on.
2: Let me ask you a question about that, Masad. So what was it about? Why did they feel? So this is a big deal, translating these, let's call them pagan works, right? Christianity and Islam and Judaism all seem to have in common that they saw these Greek philosophers and they went, wow, or something. I mean, what was it that why did this religious tradition feel such a compulsion to translate these pagan works?
1: Well, philosophers, as you know, are products of their own culture, and Muslim philosophers are not an exception to this. So their culture highly encouraged the seeking of knowledge. Quran is all about questioning things, questioning nature, questioning the very structure of human being, looking for the argument of design, the designer of the world, the creator. It started with the revelation of reed, and seeking knowledge become an obligatory search in Islamic life. So what Quran created in the culture is the very culture of asking questions, and we know asking questions in philosophy is more important than even answering them. To the point, thus, in answering the truth and seeking the truth, answering the questions, Al-Kindi said, and I would like to quote him briefly here, he said, "We ought not to be embarrassed to appreciate the truth and obtain it wherever it comes from, even if it comes from races distant and nations different from us. Nothing should be dearer to the seeker of the truth than the truth itself." This is the attitude of the Muslim philosopher at that time. It's the truth, regardless of the race or the ethnicity or the color or the culture or religion.
0: Now, let me just check my sense of geography here. This was all happening right in Baghdad and Basra, the very same places that are in the news today. This devotion to truth and the translations that really are the bedrock of the Renaissance. It's just, to me, quite amazing, as a Californian whose idea of an old city is Monterey. Monterey, California, a couple hundred years old. Baghdad, the center of all this. Is that right?
1: Right. Muslims have the idea, which is also derived from the religion, that there is no contradiction between reason and revelation. The truth is one, called Wahdatul Haqiqa, the unity of the truth, whether you reach it by reasoning, rationalizations, or by revelation. God challenged people that things in your domain of knowledge

0: knowledge in the realm of reality called the world of witness, alam al-shahada, that people should seek knowledge in their own, which is senses and rationalizations. However, alam al-ghayb, which is the realm of reality that is only God knows about, then God would reveal knowledge about them. For example, no one knows about the description of paradise, so God will reveal some information that paradise is such and such description. But when it comes to astronomy, physics, human body, medicine, then God will ask human being to do their own job, to rationalize it, to sense it, and think about it.
1: Yeah, thanks, Mashad.
2: That's really fascinating. We're going to have to dig into this a lot more. It's some fascinating stuff here. 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Today we're discussing Islamic philosophy with Mashad Al-Alaa from the University of Toledo.
1: We've been talking about the origins of Islamic philosophy as a reaction to Greek philosophy and translation of the same starting in the 8th century. In our next segment, we're going to look at some of the big themes in Islamic philosophy and how these ideas had a powerful impact on Western thought. How about you? If you're new to Islamic philosophy, if you're hearing about it really for the first time, what are the big questions you have about it? And we've got some Muslim listeners out there. We'd like to know, does the study of Islamic philosophy and the inspiration of these Islamic philosophers, has that played a role in your understanding of your own culture? You can join us by calling toll-free.
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Today's episode is a rebroadcast featuring the founding hosts, John Perry and the late Ken Taylor. We miss and think of Ken every day, and we're honored to continue his legacy.

0: It's Philosophy Talk, and we're looking at the ideas of Islamic philosophers. Does Islamic philosophy present a different side of Islam than you're used to from the newspapers and television? Does this venerable philosophical tradition, much older than Western philosophy, play much of a role in the consciousness of today's Muslims? I'm John Perry.
1: And I'm Ken Taylor. Tell us your thoughts. The toll-free number, 1-800-5-5-9-9-1-7.
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0: Our guest is Mashad Al-Alaf from the University of Toledo.
1: Mashad, I want to ask you about one of the last things you were talking about the encounter of Islam with this Greek tradition, and you said a bunch of fascinating things, and it's kind of different from the mindset many people have about Islam today as intolerant, closed off, you know, wanting to convert the infidel and all that stuff. I mean, that's in the popular imagination in America, whether it's correct or not, but it's right. You talked about a culture and a religion that was hungry for knowledge from whatever source, and you also talked about the difference between the role of reason and revelation. We're supposed to do our work with reason, astronomy, mathematics, all that stuff, and revelation, the stuff that God knows he reveals to us, but the rest of it, I just found that fascinating. And is there something that changed in Islam, or is the idea that Islam is somehow closed off, is that just a misperception? I mean, talk to me about that a little bit.
3: Okay. Well, Islam used the core sources of its legal theory or Sharia, which is the Quran and Sunnah. And Quran is always the same. It's the same book that was revealed to Muhammad, asking him or inspiring him on the relationship with non-Muslims, such as the Christians and Jews, and with giving wonderful, first of all, acknowledgement of their religion, that is a valid religion or valid religions. Second, social way to interact with them on issues of marriage, on social life, buy and sell, and so on. Neighbors, neighborhood, all those issues were well regulated in the Quran and still are the same, and fuqaha, jurists, discuss this clearly. But for some people to interpret those issues differently, it doesn't seem to be well-founded, actually, in Islamic jurisprudence and usul al-fiqh, the principle of jurisprudence. So what we are talking about, the valid source of knowledge, is the same Quran still ask people to be very nice to the neighbors, regardless of their religion, and the same religion that ask Muslims to be not judgmental at all. And when people ask the Prophet Muhammad, what about those people of other religions? God revealed a verse saying, that's not your business. Allah, God will judge him at the day of judgments. So Muslim is not a judgmental but other, and should be actively involved and cooperating with people of other religion. The Prophet himself, peace be upon him, was an example of cooperating and having relationship with people of other religions.
0: Mashad, that's interesting and even inspiring. I want to now, they'll push a little on help our understanding of the big philosophical movements in the classic age. The person interviewed before by our roving philosophical reporter mentioned this work on the incoherence of philosophy. And I think there was a response to that by a later Islamic philosopher called On the Incoherence of the Incoherence of Philosophy. So that sounds like a big debate just on this question of reason and religion and how seriously philosophy can be taken. Who won the debate and what was it about?
3: Well, first of all, Muslims actually replied not only to philosophers on this issue, they replied first of all to Aristotle on the lack of emphasis on empirical method, for example. Mm-hmm. So Jabir ibn Hayyan in chemistry, Ibn al-Haytham al-Hazm in optics, both criticized Galen, Ptolemy, and Aristotle that there is a lack of inductive reasoning or empirical scientific method to study nature. And then Ghazali criticized philosophers only on issues not of science or mathematics or logic, only on issues of metaphysics. Mm-hmm. And there are only three issues of metaphysics that he criticized. One of them that the philosopher emphasized the issue of the eternity of the universe. And Islam teaches that the universe was created by God.
0: So this goes against Aristotle, and it's pretty clear in religion that if God created it, it's not eternal. So this is a big issue.
3: That was a big issue.
0: Yeah.
3: And the second issue was that God knows only universal, such as the concept man or woman or human, and he doesn't know particular, such as John, Mary, Fatima, Muhammad, and so on. And Islamic teaching that God knows everything. And this is how you, when you supplicate to God, God will respond to you in specific, will not respond to a universal thing called human. He will respond to John when John asking something that he needs, or she, or Nancy needs, or Fatima needs. The third thing that Ghazali criticized is the idea that resurrections is only soul and not bodies, which is adopted by Al-Farabi and Ibn Sina after Aristotle. Ghazali thinks that resurrections is both body and soul, according to Islamic teaching.
0: Now, on all three of these, it seems to me that the Christians that come later, like St. Thomas, are going to have to fight Aristotle on these very same issues, don't you think, Ken?
1: Yeah, I think that's right. Aristotle wasn't just a source of inspiration. I think you're telling us Aristotle wasn't just a source of inspiration and somebody from whom the Islamic and then later Christian philosophies sought to learn, but he was somebody they thought they had to combat and do battle, philosophical battle with. But let me remind our listeners, you're listening to Philosophy Talk. We're talking about Islamic philosophy with our guest, Masad Al-Alaf, and we'd love to have your input. 1-800.
2: 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The phone lines are closed.
1: 9917 and Samuel and Tiburon's on the line. Welcome to Philosophy Talk, Samuel.
4: Let me call you back. Good morning.
1: Good morning, Samuel.
4: It appears that the School of Baghdad was like a plant that sent out seeds into other parts of the Islamic world, and one of the places where those seeds landed was in Muslim Spain, which temporally, at least, seems to have taken up where Baghdad left off. Giving rise similarly to schools of philosophy that were ecumenical in that they involved Christians and Jews, in fact gave rise to a flowering of Jewish culture and Jewish mysticism, as you know. So I was hoping that Dr. Al-Alaf could comment a little bit upon that relationship between Baghdad and Muslim Spain.
1: Thanks for this question, Sam. A very learned question, Masad. What's your...
3: Yes. In fact, Muslims in Spain enjoyed even more freedom to discuss philosophical ideas openly than Muslims in the East, as he mentioned in Baghdad and as center. Ibn Tufayl, Ibn Bajjah, Averroes, Maimonides, all those people had nice philosophical dialogues and coexisted. That's the most important. Lived together, learned from each other, and never had the intention to eliminate each other from the philosophical existence. As a result, Ibn Tufayl wrote a very nice piece of philosophical literature called Hayy ibn Yaqdhan, in which he speaks about a child born spontaneously on an island without parents, and how this child going to reason and discover God's existence even though there is no society and no revelation. The point that Ibn Tufayl was bringing into existence is that there is a possibility for reason by itself, even for a child on an island, to get the idea of God's existence without revelation or scriptures.
1: Right.
3: Ibn Bajjah and Ibn Rushd actually took more of Aristotelian philosophy and had great influence on the West more than on the East. Like Averroism was a school actually famous in the West more than it's famous in the East.
1: So let me, Michelle, let me ask you something. Let me back you up for a second, because you said something about reason on its own without revelation can figure out about God's existence. Tell me if I've got this right. Islam was founded in a place where there were many religions already intact and ongoing surrounding it. Do I have this right? It seems that the founders of Islam believed that to win people over to Islam, they had to use a rational persuasion. So they thought of Islam as a religion that wasn't just a revealed truth and you had to have religious experience, but you could kind of be rationally won over to it. Do I have that right?
3: Well, there is definitely in the Quran itself a challenge for people to accept Islam on basis of religion, not blind faith. There is even a hadith of saying of the Prophet Muhammad, peace be upon him, that the one who prays and realizing and rationalizing what he is praying or she is praying for has actually more reward from God than one who just imitate in the prayer the parents or the society. So later on, Ghazali himself raised a big question. He said, I would like to seek the truth. Therefore, I should doubt everything and I should not imitate other people or culture or scholars. And I have to seek it by myself. And this is how he established a method of doubt called methodological doubt that became a philosophical method for Descartes later on. So there is an element of encouraging rationality for faith, and faith blindly is not accepted, actually, is not well ranked in Islam.
1: And I think that goes against many people's common conception of Islam. I mean, the deep rationalistic tradition with Islam is, I think, something not known to many people. But we've got many callers on the line. John in Richmond, welcome to Philosophy Talk.
5: Hi, I had a question about the Western philosophy of just basically like what you want to do with your life. Versus the Islamic philosophy, if there's a general like sort of consensus on like what your life's meaning should be about, and if those are contradictory, like how is it possible for two people that are different in their main philosophy to get along?
1: Thanks for the question, John. Mashad, what do you think?
3: Well, if the question about the meaning of life and what's the mission of a person in a personal life?
1: Yeah, I think he's wondering, I think he's thinking that somehow in Islam, your fundamental orientation to the world and to your life and your purpose is somehow fundamentally different from in Christendom and Western philosophies, and that somehow makes us irreconcilable or something like that.
0: It might go back to Aristotle, who had this notion of you don't, anyway, it's usually translated happiness, right?
1: Yeah.
0: Now that seems like a pretty sensible goal of life. Is that totally opposed to Islamic philosophy?
3: Definitely, the meaning of life, the goal of life, is well defined in Islamic philosophy. A Muslim, whether a philosopher or not, need to be actively involved in social life to the point that mere spirituality away from the society is really discouraged in Islam, is not rewarded. And action itself, what's called amal, or working or interacting, is rewarded in Islam as a religious act. So people working during the day, serving their families or the neighborhood, or certain like famine relief, all of those people are rewarded as being actively interacting with the society. So the perceptions of what's the goal and meaning of life is to be actively doing things, successful things and good or right things in this life in order to be rewarded in the hereafter. And not judging other people, not devaluating their actions, is just supporting them to be better.
1: 1-800-525-9917. That's 1-800-525-9917. We'd like you to join this conversation. I think we're having a fascinating conversation. And Keith in San Francisco's on the line. Welcome to Philosophy Talk, Keith.
6: Hello, and thank you for this very interesting program. I'd like the guest to elaborate on the relationship between the analytical techniques of the four major Sunni schools of Muslim jurisprudence and various Islamic philosophical movements.
1: Wow, that's a tough question, Keith, doing short compass on the radio. But Mashad, I'm sure you're up to the challenge of doing this briefly and succinctly and not losing the rest of our audience.
3: Well, the four schools, he mentioned four, but there are more than four schools of jurisprudence actually in Islam. There are also a school for the Shiati called Jafari. There's a school called Dahiri for Ibn Hazm in Spain. But let's go at least what he asked, four schools. The schools of jurisprudence or legal school, they have background or foundation called the principles of jurisprudence, which is basically nothing more than the methodology of reasoning. So, for example, if there are two saying of the prophets, one of them is contradicting the other, or there is a text that is so general, how you are going to specify it, then the usuli faqh, the usuli methodology, is going to use reason, senses, another evidence, or maybe an ijma or consensus. For example, Islam would say prayers are five times a day. Now, this is a very general text. How we are going to make this specifically apply to certain people? Then by aql, by reasoning, that first of all, non-Muslims are excluded because the command is only for Muslims. Second, the one who is not mature, such as a child, is excluded because the command is only for someone who is mature. Third, someone who is mentally incompetent is excluded because the prayer is someone who is aware of what he or she is saying. So by aql, by reasoning, the jurist can actually make the general text specific and can solve the issues of contradictions. This is called the methodology of fiqh.
1: Yeah.
3: This methodology itself was shared by some philosophers at early time and mutakallimun theologians. So Al-Kindi has some, Al-Ghazali has some of that, and this is the logic or the background methodology of both legal theory and Islamic philosophy.
0: So that was a very intriguing question, especially to people who know more about Islam than I do. Let me ask you a question. You've already mentioned that Descartes was anticipated by Islamic philosophy with the methodological doubt. But one of the great things that people think about Western philosophy of the Enlightenment eras, so forth, was Hume's critique of causation. And it turns out that Hume's critique of causation, I guess, was anticipated by at least one, maybe two, very early Islamic philosophers. You want to tell us a little bit about that story?
3: Right. Al-Ghazali, in his book, The Incoherence of the Philosophers, chapter 17, he discussed natural philosophy and he discussed the issue of causality. And he said that when people see something causing something else, such as fire burns cottons, after a period of time of observation, people make correlations of ideas that this causes that. Ghazali think that the correlation is not necessary and it is habitually established in the mind. Therefore, there is no necessity or certain knowledge to say that in the future there is a necessity that the fire is going to burn the cotton. This issue of causality actually affected a philosopher from France called Malebranche. And Ghazali would say it's only at the occasion of cotton meeting fire the burning occurred or taking place. And this occasionalism became philosophy of Malebranche, and I think through Malebranche, Hume took these ideas of causality.
1: This is fascinating stuff, and the deep roots of Western philosophy and Islamic philosophy, and we'll talk about this stuff a little bit more. You're listening to Philosophy Talk. We're discussing Islamic philosophy with Mashaad Al-Alaa from the University of Toledo.
0: We've talked about the original inspiration for Islamic philosophy, some of the key problems it's tackled, and the contrasts and anticipations of Western philosophy. In our next segment, we'll ask whether the two great philosophical traditions, with their interesting connection, provide a more hopeful place to find some reconciliation of the Islamic and Western worldviews than war or religion.
1: Achieving mutual understanding between Islam and the West when Philosophy Talk continues.
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Today's episode is a rebroadcast featuring the founding hosts John Perry and the late Ken Taylor. Although Ken is no longer with us, it's an honor to keep his legacy alive.

0: Welcome back to Philosophy Talk. You know, folks, it's going to be pretty hard to build the 21st century on the shared insights and values of Christian, Muslim, and Jewish religious extremists. Not to mention the Buddhist religious extremists. I'm sure there must be some of those, although I don't know much about them. And we're not going to get a shared worldview on the basis of the insights of our political leaders, because they don't have any insights to share, by and large, with some exceptions. But how about building a shared worldview on the basis of philosophical traditions? Do you see any hope for that? I'm John Perry, and I do. This is Philosophy Talk, the program that questions everything.
1: Except your intelligence. I'm Ken Taylor. And
2: this is an encore presentation of Philosophy Talk. The phone lines are closed.
1: Reconciling Islam and the West in this segment, so we'd like your insights on that. Our guest is Mashad Al-Alaf from the University of Toledo.
0: Mashad, American and European thought, setting aside religious extremisms and with all the noise they make, but the really serious thought seems to be increasingly dominated by a sort of scientific secularism. What insights of traditional and modern Islamic philosophy do you see as providing maybe a helpful corrective to this scientific secularism or not?
3: Well, first of all, I just would like to comment on one thing related to the relationship between Islam and the West. It is not really about founding a common ground in philosophy and theology. It's not a theological issue. It's a sociological issue. In fact, in theology, most of the time, people of the same religion get disagreed on issues.
1: Yeah,
3: as
1: good
3: people
1: point.
3: In Islam itself, there are many schools of theology, about at least 3-4 schools. And in Christianity, I would assume there are some, and so on. So this is a field that brings differentiation and disagreements, but we're talking about sociological, how to coexist, how to live together, regardless of the theological disagreements. The Prophet himself, Muhammad, peace be upon him, had a neighbor, a Persian neighbor. He came and invited him, said, "You are invited to eat dinner with me." Then the Prophet said, "Wahadihi," and this, pointing to his wife, Aisha, he said, "No, you come by yourself." He said, "No, I'm not coming with you." And he came and invited him another time. And he said, "And this, the wife?" He said, "No." And then for the third time, he finally, the friend, said, the neighbor said, "Okay, bring your wife." Then the Prophet took his wife, laughing in his way, going to the neighbor's house and pushing each other and laughing. This is an indication that the Prophet himself took his wife to a neighbor's house who is not Muslim, and he insisted that he goes as a family. The whole issue is there is an excellent model in the life of the Prophet Muhammad, peace be upon him, to establish a relationship with non-Muslims on a social level, regardless of the theological. There is one time when the Prophet met a person, a Muslim person, arguing with the Jew on issue of theology, and asked him, "Why you are arguing?" He said, I was forced into the discussion. He said, "Look, next time if you get forced into something like that, theological issues, just tell them this: your Lord and our Lord is one and the same, and you will be held accountable for your deeds, and we will be held accountable for our deeds, and that's it. That's the end of the discussion in theology. We need to coexist. We need to live together, not to discuss philosophical issues that bring disagreement."
1: Okay, that's a good point. And we have a caller on the line, John from Berkeley. I gather you're in an interfaith seminary, John, so I assume you have lots of insights about bridging different traditions. Share one with us.
4: Oh, yes. Thank you so much for taking my call. Yeah, I'm an interfaith seminary. I'm also a retired psychologist, so I bring the two traditions together. And every time we get together, we visit a different religious tradition. We were at the Islamic Cultural Center last month in Berkeley and had a wonderful introduction to Islam and erased most of our foolish misconceptions. Anyway, my main insight is to say that when we are truly present to one another without a lot of belief systems, then we reach the heart of the human circumstance, which is we all have the same ultimate questions. We are all struggling to survive. How can we build bridges and reach across these divides to share the beauty of each tradition without getting tangled up with its apparent differences?
1: Good question, John. But, Mashad, I'm going to put that question to you in a slightly different way. I like the question, but here's the thing. Here's one thing that happened in the West. The Enlightenment and lots of stuff, philosophy stopped looking for religious foundations, started thinking about the state and shared life in ways that weren't necessarily grounded in religion, in ways that could coexist across religious differences and all that, you know, the Lockean state and all that. Did anything like that ever, has anything like that, the Enlightenment, which says human beings have to get together as human beings despite whatever differences they have, did anything like that happen in sort of modern Islam? Is there a correlate to the Enlightenment?
3: Yes, in the modern Islamic movements and philosophy, there is a lot of influence actually from the West. So there is a line of people who think in the Marxist way or existentialist or just analytic philosophy. There are many different trends in the societies nowadays because Islamic Muslim society is so wide and vast. But the idea that science should be without the framework of ethics or religion maybe will not be so pushed and accepted by Islam, because Islam operates not as really the empirical method itself, but the framework of stimulating people to work and bring something beneficial, to the point in Islam that ilm and amal, actions or practice and theory should be always connected to each other and bringing good results to the society. So Islam would offer to those people a background and a framework to correct whenever science goes away beyond the ethics. Nowadays we have a field called medical ethics, for example. And the reason for discussing medical ethics because we are afraid that human being would be used, for example, right, in the field of medicine. Islam will operate in the same way as the framework of building an ethical worldview that's not necessarily theological always.
1: I get your point. Jim in San Francisco has some insights about how we might reconcile. Jim, welcome to Philosophy Talk.
5: Yeah, thanks. Some of this reconciliation is already going on in shared philosophy. I mean, there's a group in Israel in the Middle East called Jerusalem Peacemakers, and they bring together thousands of conservative Jews, Muslims, and Christians, and Orthodox, and they did a big hug around the old city in May, and they hold gatherings already. Just underscore, and a couple of their people were just in the Bay Area, and it just underscored for me how the differences are much more contemporary and political than religious and historical. Of course, differences have existed, but I mean, I think there's cause for hope, and it's not just theoretical and down the road. And we just have to remember that, you know, even during the Crusades, where did Jews fleeing? Jews were attacked as the Crusaders were on their way to attack Muslims, and there's a lot of shared history that we're made to think is longer-standing difficulties. Yeah. And I just wanted to throw that comment.
1: Yeah. So, Mashad, thanks for the call, Jim. What do you think? What's your reaction?
3: I think that's an excellent idea when you bring the issue of coexistence into reality, where people like demonstrate things for the very basics of human rights and people hug each other and show the need for peace. This is the main premise that Islam itself is all about, peace. Even the name itself is derived from peace, and people cannot operate and cooperate with each other unless there is a presupposed state of peace and some set of rules and regulations, which nowadays should be actually international law that regulates the interactions among states and so on. Even he mentioned, like in Spain, when Muslims were chased or pushed out away from the country, the Jews actually after 3 months, I think in August in 1492, also being pushed by the Christians to leave the country, leave Spain, and immediately they moved to Morocco, and they are still existing in Morocco in a peaceful way, practice their religion, they have their own scholars, and they enjoy their religious freedom. There is such a peaceful life actually in the Middle East, exists for many centuries, where Muslims and non-Muslims work together, and they know the boundaries of each other religion with total respect for, like, worship, churches, synagogues, and things like that.
0: So Mashad, in order to increase that, let me ask you a practical question from the point of view of a Westerner who'd like to know more about Islam and Islamic philosophy. Now, I admit, over the years, I've tried to read the Quran, and it's been very difficult. I mean, it's even worse than reading the Bible, because the Quran isn't really organized like a history book. It's seems to have some more literary organization. Now, your book, The Essential Ideas of Islamic Philosophy. That's not true of that book, from what I've read of it. It's very good reading. But what should we be looking at? What can we do to learn more about Islamic philosophy and a little bit more about the Islam itself? What are your suggested readings for the ignorant Westerner?
1: Two or
0: like
1: three
0: me?
1: Or four big highlights.
3: Well, first of all, in the curriculums of the West, most of the part of Islamic philosophy and medieval philosophy was eliminated. So people teach philosophy, they jump from ancient Greek, mm-hmm. a little bit maybe sometimes with Aquinas, to Descartes modern philosophy. So they are missing almost 1,000 years of education. That's a big gap. Nowadays, universities are opening classes and offering positions for this part, which is medieval Islamic philosophy and Jewish philosophy. That would be essential for general education because you study systematically in school. But outside the school, people should actually read some verses of the Quran. It's very hard to read the whole Quran because the beauty of it is actually in Arabic language. But with the translation of the meaning, it's possible to read it and read some of the interpretations or little bit of hadith or saying of the Prophet with it. And I would really advise people to do it with either a course or a scholar in the area or someone can give them some hints about it. For someone to come just to do it on self-education, it will be, it's possible, but it will be a hard task to do it. So reading short verses of the Quran that exist at the very end of the Quran, mm-hmm. And take each one of them with commentaries from Muslim scholars who have been translated into English language, such as Ibn Kathir, for example, or Ibn Jarir, Tabari, whatever available for translation. With the most practical part of the Quran is the saying of the Prophet Muhammad, peace be upon him, because he received the Quran as revelation and he commented on it. So what he did is actually an explanation of the Quran that makes sense.
0: Okay, Mashad, that's very helpful. We're running out of time, but thanks a lot. And we've really enjoyed having you here on Philosophy Talk.
1: Our guest has been Mashad Al-Alaf. He's chair of Islamic Studies and professor of philosophy at the University of Toledo. He's author of The Essential Ideas of Islamic Philosophy. We learned a lot from him today, John. We're not going to be able to dig deeply into what we learned, but we learned a lot from him. Don't you agree?
0: Yes, absolutely. And we're going to learn one little bit more, or a lot more, from our next segment, because we've got a special treat for the final word on the philosophical legacy of Muhammad. We're going to turn to Ian Scholes, the 62nd philosopher.
6: Ian Scholes, when Muhammad died in 632 AD, the first Muslims had not made any plans for succession. After much violent disagreement, they created a caliphate. Caliph means successor, and the first four caliphs were either relatives or followers of Muhammad. And the early caliphate flourished, despite the occasional violent disagreement. Well, even today, violent disagreements happen over the line of succession, right, Muslim leadership. As the Dark Ages reigned in Europe, early Islam experienced a golden age. Muslims controlled most of the world's wealth. Scholars translated the Greek philosophers, including Plato and Aristotle, into Arabic. The Muslims invented algebra. A Muslim mathematician gave us the algorithm. A Muslim invented zero, azimuth, nadir, zenith, all Arabic words. In the 11th century, Muhammad al-Ghazali, since considered by many to be the top thinker in the history of Islamic thought, quit his job as a Baghdad teacher and went into seclusion. He was disturbed by the great wealth, ostentation, and corruption among the viziers and sultans that increasingly vied with each other for pieces of the caliphate pie. He devoted himself to meditation, embracing a mystical Sufi attitude, and eventually wrote 70 books. The most well-known in the West was an examination of the ancient Greeks vis-a-vis Islam called The Incoherence of Philosophy. It was very influential in the West, studied by folks like Thomas Aquinas and said to be an inspiration for René Descartes. One of the many interesting things in this book is his refutation of cause and effect, or rather the impossibility of proving cause and effect by observation. He wrote, quote, "The connection between what is habitually believed to be a cause and what is habitually believed to be an effect is not necessary. With any two things, it is not necessary the existence or the non-existence of one follows necessarily from the existence or non-existence of the other. The connection is due to the prior decision of God," unquote. This is a clockwork universe, in other words. If you set fire to a piece of wood once, it does not necessarily follow that the wood will catch next time. Cause and effect is just God's habitual way of doing things. If he wants to unleash a miracle on us from time to time, disrupting apparent cause and effect, that is God's privilege. He also discussed what is proper for Muslims to study and what not. Mathematics, no problem, but Muhammad al-Ghazali disapproved of what we now call physics because it is based on observation of the physical world, which can't really teach us anything because only God knows anything about the physical world. Some scholars believe that the distrust of science which he represented is the reason that Islam declined as a force in the world. Muslims may have invented algebra, but it was Leibniz or Newton who turned it into calculus, and it was the West that took the algorithm and turned it into computing and the Internet. Also, in The Incoherence of Philosophy, Al-Ghazali listed three anti-Islamic positions. One, that the world has no beginning in the past and is not created in time. Two, that God's knowledge includes only classes of beings and does not extend to individuals. And three, that after death, the souls of humans will never again return into bodies. He issued a brief fatwa declaring that anyone who declares or teaches these positions publicly is an apostate from Islam and can be killed. Now, say what you will about Western geniuses, they never issued fatwas. Though I have a hunch Sir Isaac Newton might have cottoned to the notion. I gotta go.
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0: 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They had a lot to discuss. 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

0: That was originally incidental music for a play, reimagined and reworked to be more than simple background music. Quiet City by Aaron Copland, performed for you there by the Britten Sinfonia, trumpeter Allison Balsam, and Nicholas Daniel with the English horn. A solo piano will help the sounds this hour to continue to lean into the quiet and calm stillness of the dark. I'm Melanie Renata. You're listening to Music Through the Night.
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0: booming for sure, but more shadowy than the sweeping emotional waves that Rachmaninoff is known for. His third symphony in A minor there, Opus 44, Yannick Nézet-Saigon conducting the Philadelphia Orchestra.
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0: Haydn's bold and theatrical 100th symphony in G major, known as Military. Neville Marriner at the podium there conducting the Academy of St. Martin in the Fields.
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0: Welcome back from that poetic work by Ralph Vaughan Williams, violinist Hilary Hahn and the London Symphony with the Lark Ascending. I'm Melanie Vernata, and you can go ahead and take a breath and steady yourself. You'll want to. The pace picks up with a bit of folk in just a minute. 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
1: Here's your Yellowstone Public Radio forecast for the southern portions of Montana, including Bozeman, Billings, and Miles City. I'm meteorologist Regina Cool. Through the early morning hours, temperatures bottom out in the 50s across southern Montana. We'll see areas of fog developing in southeast Montana, too, with a mostly clear skies throughout the night. Areas of fog will stick around for Friday morning in southeast Montana, otherwise partly cloudy skies, breezy conditions forecast by afternoon, with highs reaching the 80s in the central part of the state, mid to upper 70s forecast in southeast Montana. Friday night's forecast includes patchy fog developing again in southeast Montana with low to mid-50s for lows, breezy conditions at times throughout the night with passing clouds too. Cooler for Saturday, highs on either side of 70 and mostly sunny. I'm meteorologist Regina Cole for Yellowstone Public Radio.

0: A spectacle of sound, the orchestral suite number 3 in D from J.S. Bach, Monica Huggett, conducting Sonnerie.
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0: Some spirituals and some feel-good vibes floating through that work. The Sierra Winds with Grant Still's Folk Suite No. 2. I'm Melanie Renata, and the tuba takes center stage in just a tick.
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0: Well, good morning. Anne Manson, conducting the Singapore Symphony, and tuba player Øystein Bodsvik, a tuba concerto from John Williams. You'll get to catch your breath with this next work by Rossini in just a minute. I'm Melanie Renata.
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0: 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Rossini's Sonata No. 1 in G Major.
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0: Kurt Mazur conducting the Leipzig Gewandhaus, sharing an overture written just for the fun of it, Mendelssohn's Fair Melusina Overture. Now the mood is going to get deeper and more soulful later this hour. First, four cellists come together to bring some Latin levity to your morning in just a moment. I'm Melanie Renata.
1: Here's your Yellowstone Public Radio forecast for the northern portions of Montana, including Great Falls, Havre, and Helena. I'm meteorologist Regina Kroll. For today, we'll see temperatures topping out in the upper 70s and low 80s in northeast Montana, mid to upper 80s forecast in the central part of the state. As the winds will get stronger as the day goes on, we'll see partly cloudy skies too. Gusty winds forecast to stick around tonight as temperatures fall back in the 40s in central Montana. Hang on to 40s and 50s in the northeast part of the state. Could see some isolated rain showers across central Montana with partly cloudy skies, too. A cooler day in store for the day on Saturday with highs in the 60s with a few spots hitting the low 70s. Another windy day, too, and mostly sunny. Then upper 30s and low 40s for low Saturday night as winds relax. I'm meteorologist Regina Kohl for Yellowstone Public Radio.

0: A showcase of the diversity found within the New Century Chamber Orchestra. There they performed Clarice Yassad's Impressions Suite for Chamber Orchestra. Now the mood will get a bit dreamier in just a moment. I'm Melanie Renata.
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0: place where dreams come true, from the film Field of Dreams, an American classic. James Horner himself conducting the studio orchestra for that work he composed. I'm Melanie Renata. Thanks for being with me this morning. Be good to yourself today, and be good to your neighbor too, okay?
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1: Here's your Yellowstone Public Radio forecast for the southern portions of Montana, including Bozeman, Billings, and Miles City. I'm meteorologist Paul Trombley. With sunny to partly cloudy skies across the area for today, high temperature readings will trend into the lower to middle 80s. For tonight, we can expect clear to partly cloudy skies, low temperatures from the mid-40s in Livingston to the mid-50s further east. And then on Saturday, we can expect partly to mostly sunny skies with high temperatures back to around 70 degrees. On Saturday night, clear to partly cloudy skies, lows from 42 in Livingston to the upper 40s to around 50 across areas further to the east. I'm meteorologist Paul Trombley for Yellowstone Public Radio.
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3: 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On the next Fresh Air, singer, songwriter, and guitarist Billy Strings. He's got one foot in traditional bluegrass and another in improvisational jam music, and he draws huge arena audiences. His new album, So Much for Goodbyes, is inspired by the death of his mother last year from an overdose. 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
6: Good morning, I'm Layla Faldin. Taylor Swift is out with 4 new songs today, part of a reissue of last year's The Life of a Showgirl, which sold 4 million copies in its first week. One of them is Cleveland. That's with an exclamation mark. Swifties spend a lot of time decoding her lyrics, but with her husband Travis Kelce being from Cleveland Heights, this one may not need much deciphering. Hate all your life, this is the love of my life. Hey, hey, hey. It's Morning Edition.
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8: This is Yellowstone Public Radio. I'm Carl Lengel. Good morning. Montana State University's Mark and Robin Jones College of Nursing celebrated the grand opening of its new nursing education building on the Billings campus Wednesday.
9: And now today, on another beautiful Montana morning, just 5 years after that original announcement, we are gathering to open this beautiful facility, and that's because of all of you.
8: College of Nursing Dean Sarah Shannon opened the festivities with an acknowledgement of the hard work of the many people involved. Guest speakers included Billings Campus Director Jeannie Connor, Billings Clinic CEO Clint Sager, and Intermountain Health CEO Lee Boyles. MSU President Brock Tessman wrapped the speeches, proud of the newly released MSU Census figures reflecting an increased population.
10: This morning we were able to announce our fall census, the kind of accounting of students who have arrived on our campus from across Montana and across the country. And it's just so awe-inspiring to know that we have a record number of students enrolled at Montana State. We have our largest incoming class ever in history. We have more Montanans at Montana State University than we did last year. And in fact, our Mark and Robin Jones College of Nursing continues to grow.
8: Several hundred students, alumni, MSU representatives, and community officials attended the event, which included a ribbon cutting and self-guided tours of the building. A $101 million donation from Mark and Robin Jones in 2021 funded the construction of modern nursing buildings on all 5 MSU nursing campuses in Bozeman, Billings, Great Falls, Kalispell, and Missoula. As of this fall, all buildings are completed and in use. The Great Falls facility opened in fall of 2025. Billings Clinic and the Intermountain Health St. Vincent Regional Hospital donated the land where the new building stands. Previously, the college operated in Billings out of leased facilities. The building is approximately 26,000 square feet, includes three classrooms, a foundational skills room, and a simulation center. A $2.5 million donation from the Helmsley Charitable Trust was critical in equipping the simulation labs. As September's glow is fading away, Montana's cultural season is lighting up with theater, symphony, and opera offerings. This Saturday is the Billings Symphony's first classic series concert of the season, and for the first time in 20 years, the symphony is auditioning Vincent W. and Jane M. Carpenter Music Director candidates. Finalists take the stage throughout the 2026-27 season to share their vision of the future of the organization. Eric Garcia is the first of six candidates. Garcia will open Saturday evening with Valerie Coleman's Imoja, and guest artist Timothy Choi will join the orchestra for Tchaikovsky's Violin Concerto, a Billings Symphony favorite. Garcia will close the concert with the Dvorak No. 8 Symphony. And in Bozeman, Opera Montana continues to charm the opera world with A River Runs Through It at the Ellen Theater. Back in Billings, the Billings Studio Theater closes out its sold-out run of Come From Away with Sunday's matinee. All in all, as the winter weather closes in on us, it's nice to know there are lots of opportunities to experience Montana's wealth of performers. For Yellowstone Public Radio News, I'm Carl Lengel.
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1: Here's your Yellowstone Public Radio forecast for the northern portions of Montana, including Great Falls, Havre, and Helena. I'm meteorologist Paul Frombly. With lots of sunshine today, we'll stay with some unseasonably warm temperatures. High temperatures range from the lower 80s in Glasgow, with mid to upper 80s in Lewistown, as well as Great Falls and Havre. For tonight, we can expect partly cloudy skies. As a cold front comes into the area, that does start to trend our temperatures back down here as we get into the weekend more so. But in the meantime, for tonight, partly cloudy skies, upper 40s, lower 50s, with some sun Saturday, mid-60s to around 70. This is meteorologist Paul Trombley. For Yellowstone Public Radio.
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15: From Marketplace in Washington, I'm Kimberly Adams. Leaders and policymakers from across the globe are meeting in New York for the UN General Assembly, and the ongoing conflict in the Middle East is on the top of mind for many member nations, including countries in Africa. For more on how the conflict is affecting the economies on the continent, I'm joined by Mavis Owusu-Jemfe. She's a political economist and president and CEO of the African Center for Economic Transformation. Mavis, welcome.
16: Thank you very much, Kimberly, for having me back.
15: How are the various parts of the continent feeling the economic pressures of this war domestically?
16: Most African countries are net oil importers. So higher and more volatile oil prices feed into transport, electricity, food distribution, and the cost of basic goods. So for households on the continent, the war has quickly become a cost of living shock. Agriculture is exposed to because farmers rely on fertilizer alongside fuel and transport. If these costs rise, food prices and food security come under pressure. And we're already starting to see that in the Horn of Africa and in the Sahel. Now, trade is also at risk, especially when strategic routes such as Gulf of Aden becomes unstable and shipping costs rise. So, this is why our governments are thinking harder about resilience, including stronger refining capacity, more reliable regional supply chains, and increased domestic production. South Africa is a good example of this defensive approach that the many governments on the continent are taking. It is stockpiling fuel and urgently trying to revive domestic refining capacity after years of relying heavily on imported fuel.
15: Back in the spring, Chinese President Xi Jinping promised that China would implement zero tariffs on 53 African countries, taking basically an opposite approach from President Trump to tariffs. How has that been playing out so far?
16: A lot of countries are really thinking through this. A lot of countries are looking at the fundamental challenges to its industrialization policy. So how do you improve access to energy? How do you enhance labor productivity? How do we better use technology? The challenge is building the product that makes you competitive to be in that market. So I'm really excited about African countries stepping back and asking, where are the opportunities? Where are the value chains? What are the few things we can do that will enable us to take advantage of this trading opportunity that China has given us? So it's a space to watch, Kimberly. We are not there yet. The door has been open. The onus is now on us to build the products to enable us to compete in the Chinese market effectively.
15: China has already invested for decades quite a bit in Africa and building relationships there. I'm thinking about the Belt and Road Initiative and other things. With this latest move and China trying to develop even deeper trade ties with African countries, what does that mean, do you think, for the United States trade relations there?
16: We are looking at the type of partnerships that enables us to really realize our own agency. We are simply not choosing between Washington and Beijing, as the world is thinking. What we are thinking about is working with multiple partners, avoiding dependency, and choosing arrangements that support African priorities.
15: Mavis Owusu-Jemfe is a political economist and president and CEO of the African Center for Economic Transformation. Mavis, thank you so much.
16: Thank you for inviting me again, Kimberly.
15: Let's do the numbers. The FTSE in London is up 0.3%. Dow, S&P, and NASDAQ futures are up in the 0.3% to 0.4% range, with the Dow future up 136 points. The 10-year Treasury yield is down at 5.18%. And checking on those energy prices we were just discussing, Brent crude is down 0.6% at $104.94 a barrel. West Texas Intermediate crude is down 0.2% at $92.56 a barrel.
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15: Today, people across the country are celebrating Dolly Parton Day. They're being encouraged to wear rhinestones, listen to her music, and be generous. September 25th was chosen because the date, 9-2-5, harkens back to Dolly's hit song, 9-to-5. It is perhaps the ode to the 8-hour American workday, and in Dolly's honor, we asked Marketplace's Stephanie Hughes to look into the origin of that workday.
17: Around the time of the American Civil War, people typically worked about 12 hours a day, 6 days a week.
18: And then what happened is that we became more prosperous.
17: Economic historian Robert Waples is at Wake Forest.
18: And people said, I don't want just more food and clothing. I'd also like more leisure time.
17: One rallying cry from the movement was 8 hours for work, 8 hours for rest, and 8 hours for what you will. Waples says workers were attracted to jobs with fewer hours. And it was Henry Ford who first instituted a company-wide policy of working 8-hour days, 5 days a week. That actually happened 100 years ago today. Shelby Long is with the Ford Motor Company Archives.
19: This would provide workers with leisure, which was important to him.
17: Long says the company benefited too. Workers were more rested and therefore more productive. The 40-hour work week eventually became enshrined in federal law, and the song 9 to 5 has become an anthem of the American workday, both celebrating it and acknowledging it can be exhausting.
19: That song is, I mean, we live it. I also work 9 to 5. I'm very familiar.
20: Tumble out of bed and I stumble to the kitchen, pour myself a cup of ambition and yawn and stretch and try to come to life.
17: Today, may we all enjoy our work, our rest, and our time of what we will. I'm Stephanie Hughes for Marketplace.
15: Our executive producer is Nancy Fargali. Our digital team includes Antoinette Brock, Emily McCune, and Dylan Mietinen. 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
6: Good morning. Expectations were low for major deals to come out of President Xi Jinping's visit to Washington. So far, there haven't been any. We hear from a former U.S. ambassador to China on his expectations on Morning Edition from NPR News. NPR was part of a small group of journalists to speak with Iran's president. I'm Leila Faldin.
21: Jeremy Martinez, he says the country has no trust in the U.S. and is negotiating only so American officials cannot say they refused. Also, major border crossing for Mexican cattle coming into the U.S. is back open. And director Lance Oppenheim talks about the performative justice of To Catch a Predator and how he convinced Robert Pattinson to transform into Chris Hansen for their new movie, Primetime. It's Friday, September 25th. Mark Hamill turns 75 years old today. News is next.
22: Live from NPR News in Washington, I'm Corva Coleman. Chinese President Xi is continuing his state visit to the U.S. President Trump held a state dinner for him at the White House last night that followed their day of meetings. Neither Xi nor Trump directly answered questions about whether Taiwan came up during their discussions. But as Ashish Valentine reports from Taipei, Taiwan is emphasizing its right to self-determination.
23: Following the full day of meetings between Xi and President Trump, China's Ministry of Foreign Affairs released their readout of Xi Jinping's remarks. Xi reportedly expressed hope that the U.S. would oppose Taiwan independence and handle the Taiwan issue prudently. Taiwan's Ministry of Foreign Affairs responded to Xi's remarks in a statement, saying Taiwan's future can only be decided through democratic means. Taiwan's President Lai Ching-te said in a speech last week that faced with the escalating threat from China, his responsibility is to ensure Taiwan is better prepared. Part of that agenda, he said, is raising defense spending to 5% of GDP by 2030. For NPR News, I'm Ashish Valentine in Taipei.
22: With the November midterm elections less than 6 weeks away, more Republicans are distancing themselves from President Trump. NPR's Elena Moore says the GOP is seeking to hold on to a slim majority in Congress amid the president's low approval ratings.
3: A handful of Republicans are breaking with Trump on key issues, like the war with Iran. This week, multiple Senate candidates running in competitive races called for the conflict to end, including Mike Rogers in Michigan.
5: Michigan families are struggling with the price of everyday life. Groceries cost too much. We have to bring prices down. The war with Iran needs to end, and end quickly.
3: Trump's been looming large throughout this midterm cycle, and he's repeatedly told supporters to vote like he's on the ballot. But that could hurt his party. According to the latest NPR-PBS News Marist poll, a plurality of registered voters, 45%, say they're voting against him. Elena Moore, NPR News.
22: Israeli Prime Minister Benjamin Netanyahu delivered his remarks yesterday to the UN General Assembly. Many other world leaders this week have sharply criticized his government. NPR's Kat Lonsdorf reports Netanyahu has responded to the criticism.
7: He downplayed settler violence against Palestinians in the occupied West Bank, saying it was the work of 150 juvenile delinquents. The UK recently said such settler attacks and land grabs amount to, quote, ethnic cleansing. Netanyahu rejected claims that Israel has committed genocide in Gaza, something that's come up repeatedly from other world leaders this week. He also accused the media of not telling the, quote, truth about what's happening in Gaza. But just a reminder, Israel has not allowed outside journalists to enter Gaza to independently report in almost 3 years, the entirety of this war.
22: NPR's Kat Lonsdorf. This is NPR.
8: This is Yellowstone Public Radio. I'm Carl Lengel. Good morning. An about-face from the Montana Supreme Court, which has again removed an initiative from the ballot in Butte, Silver Bow County. The judges vacated their ruling late Thursday after learning some ballots had already gone out and were returned without the initiative on them. In its ruling, the court said it would have never granted the injunction had it known ballots had been printed and already mailed. John Meyer is with the Cottonwood Environmental Law Center, which represents the organizers of the initiative campaign. Before this latest ruling, he did share a suggested solution.
9: We've asked the Montana Supreme Court to direct the election administrator to print supplemental ballots to everybody, every elector, and have them be able to fill those out and submit those independently of the current ballots that have already been sent out.
8: The court said there is nothing in the state's election law that would allow for adding a supplemental ballot. Meyer also asked why ballots were printed without the initiative, which a lower court had ordered on the ballot August 12th, ahead of the state's August 20th certification deadline. The initiative was ordered off the ballot on appeal August 28th. We have requested comment on the timeline from the Butte Silver Bow election administrator. We have yet to hear back. Either way, the court ruled it has no basis to order an accounting from election officials on why the initiative was not on the ballot when the order placing it there was no longer in effect. Newly released polling shows some divide, but general consensus in the environment among Democrats and Republicans in western Montana's closely contested U.S. House District 1. The latest survey from the University of Maryland's Program for Public Consultation found 94% of Democrats say reducing air pollution should be a high priority for government. Nearly 8 in 10 Republicans agreed. 89% of Democrats also support a goal of reducing U.S. greenhouse gas emissions by 2% per year. Two-thirds of surveyed Republicans agreed. 9 out of 10 Democrats favored requiring electric companies to get a minimum portion of their product from zero-carbon sources. 58% of Republicans agreed. Similar numbers supported the U.S. committing with other countries to reduce greenhouse gas emissions. The polling was conducted between July 21st and August 3rd. The Secretary of State's office reports Montana businesses have been receiving phony 2027 annual report requests. The letters ask businesses to submit a report and $150. Annual reports are a legitimate state requirement. They're used to keep state business records updated, but the filing window doesn't open until January 1st, and filing is free until April 15, 2027. More information can be found on the Secretary of State's website. For Yellowstone Public Radio News, I'm Carl Lengel.
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10: It's Morning Edition from NPR News. I'm Leila Fadel in Washington, D.C.
11: And I'm A. Martinez in Culver City, California. President Trump and Chinese leader Xi Jinping have met all over the world in the last 10 years, but this week, for the first time, they met at the White House.
10: Trump hosted Xi for a lavish state dinner last night. The U.S. president literally rolled out the red carpet for the Chinese leader as they discussed artificial intelligence, trade, and the Iran war. In a few moments, we'll discuss what was accomplished with former U.S. ambassador to China, Nicholas Burns. We begin with the news.
11: NPR White House correspondent Deepa Shivaram joins us now. To discuss all of this. So, Deepa, what kinds of things of substance came out of the meetings and the summit?
12: Yeah, I mean, there were no major announcements, but there were a few concrete takeaways from the summit. The first is the U.S. announced a two-month extension of the trade agreement between the countries, which was established last year when Trump and Xi met in South Korea. And there were also discussions about artificial intelligence. U.S. and Chinese officials had deliberated over information sharing systems that would help alert each other over AI incidents that would affect national security. And that would have been a huge development in AI security globally, because there aren't a lot of guardrails that exist for this technology. But it's unclear how far that proposal on AI will actually go, because in his remarks on Thursday morning, Trump was clear that on AI, he wants to, quote, leave it exactly where it is. Trump has been opposed to any kind of regulation around the technology and often speaks about beating China on AI. Overall, though, I mean, there were low expectations for anything major to come out of this summit. The meeting had more of an emphasis on Trump and Xi's personal relationship, more surface-level rhetoric about the friendship between the two countries. Xi, I will say, made several comments about the responsibility the U.S. and China have to cooperate and communicate.
11: Yeah, state visits usually involve some level of pomp and circumstance. It really seemed, though, like President Trump wanted to go all out to welcome Xi to the White House. You heard Leila mention literally rolling out the red carpet.
12: Yeah.
11: What did that entail?
12: Yeah, I mean, the welcome that Xi got was actually unusual, because Trump met him on the tarmac when he arrived in Washington. And at the White House, you know, Trump's been doing all kinds of construction projects, and he's talked up things like building the helipad on the South Lawn as something to show off during Xi's visit. And sure enough, Trump showcased the new helipad, had military flyovers, even gave Xi a tour of sorts of the South Lawn and some of the construction he's been working on. It definitely did seem like there was a bigger red carpet rollout than usual for this visit. I talked to Sam Sachs about all of this. She's a senior fellow at think tank New America. And she actually said the pageantry had some significance because tensions between the U.S. and China have been ramping up so much.
24: I don't want to understate the importance of pageantry at this moment, because things have been so toxic. And so the pageantry itself creates a kind of breathing space that is stabilizing.
12: What's interesting, though, is that because of Trump's ban on three media outlets, there wasn't any TV coverage of all of this. Trump posted about it on Truth Social yesterday and complained about how the major TV networks didn't show the, quote, made-for-television moments.
11: All right, so what are we looking forward to when it comes to Trump and Xi?
12: Well, a couple of announcements from Xi yesterday included the news that two new Chinese pandas are coming to the zoo in Atlanta.
11: Mm.
12: I know the bar was low for major takeaways, but panda diplomacy remains alive and well.
11: Most overhyped black and white animal, the panda, but that's another topic.
12: Another time. Yeah. But honestly, the real, you know, conversation between the U.S. and China simply just continues. The door is open for Trump and Xi to meet possibly two more times before the end of this year. China's hosting the APEC summit in November, and that's the same summit where Trump and Xi met on the sidelines of last year in Korea. And it would be significant if Trump traveled to China for the second time this year, and then it's possible Xi could come back to the U.S., where Trump is hosting the G20 summit in Miami in December.
11: That's NPR's Deepa Shivram. Thanks a lot.
24: Thank you.
10: Okay, for more, let's bring in Nicholas Burns here. He was the United States ambassador to China from 2021 to 2025. He's now an international relations scholar at Harvard University. Good morning, Ambassador. Welcome back to the program.
0: Good morning, Layla.
10: So we just heard from our correspondent, Deepa Shivram, that there was little in the way of grand bargains coming out of this much-trumpeted visit between state visit between President Trump and President Xi. What, if anything, do you think the visit achieved?
0: You know, I think that the fact that they met is important. These are the two most important leaders in the world. This is our most difficult relationship in the world, highly challenged. And so we need our heads of government to be working together. I think it's been positive. This is the second meeting this year, perhaps two more in November and December. That's one, I think, benefit. The second is that Scott Bessent, the Treasury Secretary, was able to negotiate with the Chinese. There's going to be a tariff truce and a supply chain truce. Neither side will continue that war through January of this year. Obviously, they want to extend it far beyond that. That would give our economic relationship some badly needed stability. So I think those are two benefits from this visit. I am impressed in another way, maybe a more negative way, by the symbolism. The American people want their president to be polite and civil to a foreign leader. That just makes sense. But the over-the-top flattery by President Trump of President Xi, the red carpets, the pomp and circumstance, the marching bands, President Xi is not going to be swayed by that. He's highly intelligent, obviously. He is not sentimental. And he's very cynical about the United States and his government's aim is to overtake us in power. They're highly competitive with us. So that, I thought, was unseemly for an American president to say, we've got a great personal friendship, we have a great relationship. We actually have a very difficult relationship. And there's an unwritten rule in American diplomacy. You want to treat your friends better than your adversaries. And so I would have rather have seen, frankly, a state visit and state dinner for the Japanese prime minister who's in the United States this week, Sanae Takeuchi, to show the Chinese, we want to have a correct relationship with you, however difficult, but we're going to favor our allies. So that, I thought, was a missed opportunity by the administration.
10: Has that been kind of the tone that the president has set in many different ways? I mean, we've heard allies often talk about that, where he's been more cozy with adversaries.
0: I think it's a major problem in the Trump presidency. He is entirely uncritical publicly, President Trump, of President Xi Jinping, Vladimir Putin, Kim Jong-un. And yet the president is extraordinarily critical of Prime Minister Mark Carney, who's our friend and ally in Canada. So this is a major change in the way American presidents have acted towards the world. We are stronger with our allies than without them. And I found as ambassador to China, we need Japan, Korea on our side when we talk to the Chinese. We need the European NATO allies. We certainly need Canada. So I would hope that the administration would go back to a policy of honoring our allies. I think it would be stronger with the Chinese if we did that.
10: Now, you mentioned a couple good things, that the visit happened at all, and that there was this extension of the trade truce.
0: Yeah.
10: But the big issues, the bigger issues, might I say, is the issue of the China being the larger importer of Iranian oil, China's support of Russia in the war with Ukraine, the issue of AI. I mean, these didn't seem to be at the forefront.
0: I think that's a striking aspect, Layla, of this summit, in fact, of President Trump's diplomacy towards China. What is missing? President Trump does not appear to be pushing Xi Jinping on China's massive cyber attacks against American cities and towns, against our infrastructure. President Trump is not criticizing China for its support for Iran fighting the United States, its support for Russia invading Ukraine. And, you know, the Chinese right now are trying to intimidate our treaty allies, Japan and the East China Sea, the Philippines and the West China Sea, their human rights issues. Jimmy Lai, this great human rights champion for freedom of the press, is unfairly given a life sentence in jail. And so there's so much on the substantive side that we have to tackle, but President Trump feels he appears really focused on the personal relationship. I think that's a major miscalculation.
10: Nicholas Burns served as the U.S. ambassador to China under President Biden. Thank you for your time and your insights.
0: Thank you very much.
11: Buying a new home is getting more expensive. Mortgage rates are above 7% for the first time in well over a year, according to the mortgage giant Freddie Mac. NPR's Stephen Bisaha looked into what that means for would-be homebuyers.
4: Imagine you're getting a 30-year fixed-rate mortgage on a $400,000 home, standard down payment. To understand what a 7% mortgage rate would mean for your monthly bill, we got National Association of Realtors economist Jessica Louts on the line to help us make three comparisons. Number one, buying the home at this week's rate versus last week's, which was a bit lower.
13: I don't think that the 7% number is magic when it comes to dollars, because it's actually a difference of a whopping $17.
4: That's 17 more dollars each month. Still, Lout says a 7% rate does have a psychological effect.
13: That's going to turn home buyers away.
4: One of the big reasons rates are rising this year is the U.S. war with Iran. That's created a lot of volatility in the bond market, which affects the cost of borrowing, including for a home. Mortgage rates are up more than a full percentage point since the war started in February. So, comparison number two. Today's rates for the same home compared to right before the war.
13: Okay, so that's a difference of $221.
4: $221 more dollars each month.
13: So that, I mean, I think that's going to be make or break for some consumers.
4: And many people are looking even further back. They bought or refinanced a home during the pandemic. Rates were super low, like under 3.5% in the early 2020s. Nobody wants to give those mortgage rates up. Lutz says that's why she's now seeing the lowest level of home sales since 1995.
13: Homeowners are staying put. They do not want to make a housing trade if they have to finance a home at double the mortgage interest rate than they currently are in.
4: So, last comparison. How does a COVID-era mortgage payment match up with today?
13: Oh my gosh. Yeah, so that's a difference of nearly $700 a month.
4: No wonder so many people can't afford to move. Stephen Bisaha, NPR News.

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1: Here's your Yellowstone Public Radio forecast for Montana and the surrounding areas. I'm meteorologist Paul Trombley. A fairly dry stretch of weather conditions continue across the region here for the tail end of the work week today and into the weekend. Any chances for rain staying very few and far between. There are some isolated chances for a shower, thunder shower, developing later tonight as a cold front comes in. But most areas looking dry with this frontal passage. But we'll certainly notice those temperatures on the downswing as we continue through Saturday and Sunday after a very warm end of the week with some highs in the 80s pretty much across all of central and eastern Montana. There are a couple spotty shower chances that could materialize on Sunday into Sunday night and even into Monday for especially parts of southern Montana as we still stay with some fairly seasonal temperatures into the beginning of next week. This is meteorologist Paul Trombley for Yellowstone Public Radio.

0: The Atlanta Chamber Players commissioned this sextet for their 50th anniversary season. Composer Andrea Casarubio says it reflects on what it means to dedicate decades to an artistic life. The creativity, the multiple challenges, the community. 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
1: YPR is supported by Northwestern Energy, helping to prevent wildfires across the state by strengthening their systems and trimming trees near their lines to reduce ignition risk. 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
2: The four-letter word root, R-O-O-T, may seem rather commonplace, but it's remarkably useful to English speakers. During the next three Wordsmith editions, we'll zoom in on the origin and the literal and figurative uses of this little term, root. Greetings, I'm Christy the Wordsmith. The primary meaning of the word, of course, is the underground part of a plant. This original sense of root can be traced all the way back to English manuscripts from the 1100s, when it was likely borrowed from the Scandinavians who inhabited the British Isles. By the 1300s, the word could refer to an embedded portion of the body, as in the root of hair or tongue or nails. Even fingers were said to have roots in a quotation from 1440. The term was subsequently used in a geologic sense, with the land under a mountain or volcano thought of as the root. The word became an apt metaphor for the underlying source of a condition or a tendency, as in the famous biblical quotation, "The love of money is the root of all evil." Others have concocted the phrases, "the root of all mischief," "the root of his weakness," "the root of our salvation," and "the root of all our woe," the latter from John Milton in his poem Paradise Lost. More about this versatile word next time on Christy the Wordsmith. Join me then.

0: On the way this hour, a rarely heard piano concerto. It's warm, thrilling, emotional, everything we love in a late romantic Russian concerto. So why isn't it more popular? Well, according to pianist Daniil Trifonov, it's partly because the guy who wrote it, Alexander Glazunov, happened to be surrounded by some heavy hitters, Scriabin, Stravinsky, Prokofiev. Those guys were marching boldly into the 20th century, whereas Glazunov's concerto from 1917 sounds lusciously old school. From APM American Public Media, this is Performance Today. I'm Valerie Kaler. We'll hear Glazunov's unapologetically romantic Concerto No. 2 later this hour.
1: Live from NPR News in Washington, I'm Corva Coleman. Chinese President Xi is near the end of his state visit to the U.S. President Trump will take him to the National Archives this morning to see the nation's founding documents. Meanwhile, the U.S. Trade Representative, Jamison Greer, told CNBC today that the U.S. and China have made progress on some trade issues.
2: We want to have some subset of goods that we can trade with the Chinese on a more preferential basis, where we're sending them ag, we're sending them medical devices, and we're getting from them, you know, consumer goods and other things that are non-sensitive. And we've actually reached agreement with the Chinese on a number of these things in areas where, you know, if we have trade disputes in the future, or if there are tariff measures in the future, we just leave those things to the side.
1: He said the Trump administration will release more details on Monday. President Trump hosted President Xi last night for a state dinner at the White House. A Democratic senator is asking the White House for immediate answers about a new television ad featuring the president. The ad says it's paid for by the U.S. government. NPR's Tamara Keith reports the White House insists it is a public service announcement.
3: The ad features President Trump's voice and a splashy montage of images of the president. Phrases including "largest tax cut in history" flash on the screen as the song providing the soundtrack to the 30-second ad repeats the phrase, "love me."
4: America will never be a communist country.
3: In a letter demanding answers, Democratic Senator from New Hampshire Maggie Hassan says the ad appears to run afoul of federal prohibitions against using government funds for propaganda. A White House spokesperson described the ad as a public service announcement. Tamara Keith, NPR News.
1: The Department of Health and Human Services has nearly $100 million of unspent funding that is supposed to go to teen pregnancy prevention. And now there's less than a week to go in the 2026 fiscal year. This is according to a letter from 92 members of Congress sent to HHS today. NPR's Selena Simmons-Duffin has this exclusive report.
5: The Democratic Women's Caucus is demanding that the Trump administration restore dozens of teen pregnancy prevention grants it canceled suddenly in June. Representative Judy Chu of California is leading the effort.
6: This is a bipartisan program created by Congress with the clear intent of supporting evidence-based education models that help reduce teen pregnancy, sexually transmitted diseases, and other health risks for young people.
5: She says the Trump administration was trying to unilaterally remake the program to promote abstinence, but that is not Congress's intent. A federal judge is also considering a lawsuit brought by grantees that seeks to have the funding restored. Selena Simmons-Duffin, NPR News.
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7: This is Yellowstone Public Radio. I'm Carl Lengel. Good morning. An about-face from the Montana Supreme Court, which has again removed an initiative from the ballot in Butte-Silver Bow County. The judges vacated their ruling late Thursday after learning some ballots had already gone out and were returned without the initiative on them. In its ruling, the court said it would have never granted the injunction had it known ballots had been printed and already mailed. John Meyer is with the Cottonwood Environmental Law Center, which represents the organizers of the initiative campaign. Before this latest ruling, he did share a suggested solution.
8: We've asked the Montana Supreme Court to direct the election administrator to print supplemental ballots to everybody, every elector, and have them be able to fill those out and submit those independently of the current ballots that have already been sent out.
7: The court said there is nothing in the state's election law that would allow for adding a supplemental ballot. Meyer also asked why ballots were printed without the initiative, which a lower court had ordered on the ballot August 12th, ahead of the state's August 20th certification deadline. The initiative was ordered off the ballot on appeal August 28th. We have requested comment on the timeline from the Butte Silver Bow election administrator. We have yet to hear back. Either way, the court ruled it has no basis to order an accounting from election officials on why the initiative was not on the ballot when the order placing it there was no longer in effect. For Yellowstone Public Radio News, I'm Carl Lengel.
9: 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Rinko Kikuchi stars as a woman returning to Tokyo's ballroom dance scene after tragedy, where an infatuation with her instructor offers a chance for rediscovery. Now playing.

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1: This is from a new guitar concerto by Lord of the Rings film composer Howard Shore. I'm Tony Morris. 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

0: The audience in the Klein Music Tent at the Aspen Festival totally fell for that sneaky false ending. Is it a musical afterthought or just a good way to wrap things up? Either way, the audience went wild once they knew the piece had finally, officially ended. The Piano Concerto No. 2 by Alexander Glazunov, with pianist Daniil Trifonov and the Aspen Festival Orchestra, led by Dima Slobodenyuk, in concert during the Aspen Music Festival in school in Aspen, Colorado. Our technical director here at PT is Craig Thorson. Gene Barron is our technical producer. Our manager of media production and operations is Corey Treble. The senior director of media operations for APM is Josh Kubasta. We had engineering help this week from Derek Ramirez, Michael DeMarc, and Michael Osborne. 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I'm Valerie Kaler. 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
0: We're about to hear some brand new music written in honor of a significant milestone. The Atlanta Chamber Players in Atlanta, Georgia, commissioned this work to celebrate their 50th anniversary season. It's a sextet by Andrea Casarubios. Casarubios describes the piece as a reflection on what it means to dedicate decades to an artistic life. Considering the significant amount of time the Atlanta Chamber Players have dedicated to their craft, Casarubios used time as a theme in the piece. The second movement is inspired by how time works on us and the way we work within it. Casarubios replicates how time moves on a pendulum. There's a heavy, consistent layer that emulates the pull of gravity on the pendulum, and smaller melodies in between to capture the feel of weightlessness in the middle of the pendulum swing. Let's hear the whole piece from a concert in Atlanta, Georgia. Members of the Atlanta Chamber Players giving the world premiere of the sextet by Andrea Casarubios in concert in Atlanta, Georgia.

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1: 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On the next Fresh Air, singer, songwriter, and guitarist Billy Strings. 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His new album, So Much for Goodbyes, is inspired by the death of his mother last year from an overdose. 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

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I'm Tony Morris. Classical Guitar Alive is broadcast thanks to the generous support of the Augustine Foundation and the Kadosky Family Fund and Charles and Taco Parker and by Augustine Strings, makers of classical guitar strings since 1947. And thanks to a gift in loving memory of Adam Bratcher. Thanks for joining me. This week's edition of Classical Guitar Alive features the world premiere recording of a new guitar concerto by film composer Howard Shore, who's perhaps best known for his scores to the Lord of the Rings film trilogy. We'll start with music from the time of Shakespeare. Marco Sartor performs Sir John Smith's Almain by English Renaissance composer John Dowland.

Marco Sartor opened this week's edition of Classical Guitar Alive with Sir John Smith's Almain by John Dowland. Film score composer Howard Shore is known for his music for the Lord of the Rings trilogy and other films and television. He's written a guitar concerto titled The Forest. This is the world premiere recording of the piece, and it features guitarist Milos Karadacilic and Canada's National Arts Centre Orchestra, conducted by Alexander Shelley.

Tracy Ann Smith performing Mysterious Habitats by Dusan Bogdanovic. Evangelos and Lisa are a husband and wife guitar duo from Greece who have performed together for over 50 years. This is music that was dedicated to them by the late Argentine composer Jorge Morel, titled Fantasia Latina. It features them with the Athens Camerata, conducted by Tasos Simeonidis.

The Greek guitar duo of Evangelos and Lisa with the Athens Camerata, conducted by Tassos Simeonidis, in the Fantasy Latina by Jorge Morel. We'll close this week's edition of Classical Guitar Alive with the Brazil guitar duo performing a piece titled Forozim by Heraldo do Monte.

0: Closing this week's edition of Classical Guitar Alive, we've just heard Forozim by Heraldo do Monte, performed by the Brasil Guitar Duo. You've been listening to Classical Guitar Alive. Classical Guitar Alive is broadcast worldwide thanks to the generous support of the Augustine Foundation and the Kadosky Family Fund, and Charles and Taco Parker, and by Augustine Strings, makers of classical guitar strings since 1947, and thanks to a gift in loving memory of Adam Bratcher. 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I'm Tony Morris. 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

0: Tinashe has grown into a huge star, hit records, millions of followers, viral TikTok songs. But for her new album, Pop Star, it's back to basics.
1: I really started off with a very DIY independent mindset when I started creating music. 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
0: I'm Juana Summers. We catch up with Tinashe and get a taste of the album. 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

0: Live from NPR News in Boston, I'm Josie Guarino. President Trump says he will meet with Chinese President Xi Jinping twice more this year, starting with the APEC summit in China this November, followed by the G20 in Miami in December. The announcement comes as Xi wraps up his first U.S. state visit in more than a decade. The Washington meetings were heavy on ceremony and symbolism, with no major announcements on issues like trade or AI. The Supreme Court is allowing states to resume using a controversial federal data system to check voter eligibility before the November elections. Today's decision is a win for President Trump, who has pressed his administration to find evidence of widespread non-citizen voting, even though such instances are exceedingly rare. The database has also mistakenly flagged some eligible citizens in the past. Any immediate impact on the midterms remains unclear. Federal law bars states from systematically purging voters this close to an election. Time to dust off the rhinestones and slip on the cowboy boots. It's Dolly Parton Day. In the U.S., a growing number of state and local leaders are establishing today as an annual Dolly Parton Day by hosting parades, book drives, and much more. The proclamations highlight Parton's successful career and stress her lifelong commitment to promoting literacy. This is Here and Now.
1: Here's your Yellowstone Public Radio forecast for the northern portions of Montana, including Great Falls, Havre, and Helena. I'm meteorologist Paul Trombley. Staying sunny and warm across the region as we continue through the afternoon hours. High temperatures staying from the lower 80s in Glasgow, with mid to upper 80s in Lewistown, as well as Great Falls and Havre. For tonight, we can expect partly cloudy skies as a cold front comes into the area that does start to trend our temperatures back down here as we get into the weekend more so. But in the meantime, for tonight, partly cloudy skies, upper 40s, lower 50s, with some sun Saturday, mid-60s to around 70. This is meteorologist Paul Trombley for Yellowstone Public Radio.

0: Min Jin Lee began to write her new novel to understand the high value placed on education in South Korea, but she kept writing because...
1: I wanted to know what wisdom is. 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
2: This is folk singer Michael Jonathan. 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She's a back porch blues artist. You're going to love her. Plus an amazing Woodsongs kid. 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
1: Live from NPR News in Boston, I'm Josie Guarino. President Trump and House Speaker Mike Johnson are expected to meet with tech CEOs next Tuesday to hash out a strategy on artificial intelligence. Speaker Johnson encouraged the closed-door meeting despite previously dismissing AI concerns as overhyped. Both political leaders face growing pressure from constituents and tech executives to chart a path forward. Cattle associations in Texas, Oklahoma, and Kansas say ICE operations are delaying shipments and costing the industry millions of dollars. They warn that disruptions at feed yards and transport hubs could last for weeks, ultimately driving up beef prices for consumers. ICE did not immediately respond to a request for comment. Iran is offering to reopen the Strait of Hormuz and restart nuclear talks in 7 days if the U.S. lifts its naval blockade of Iranian ports, waives sanctions on Iranian oil sales, and observes a ceasefire that includes Lebanon. The proposal was detailed at the U.N. General Assembly. The White House has yet to comment. Strong winds, coastal flooding, and heavy rain are expected to hit much of the East Coast over the weekend, with a powerful nor'easter bringing its strongest winds to Cape Cod and the nearby islands, with peak wind gusts of up to 65 miles per hour. 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
2: Here's your Yellowstone Public Radio forecast for the southern portions of Montana, including Bozeman, Billings, and Miles City. I'm meteorologist Paul Trombley. As more sunshine continues throughout the afternoon hours today, high temperature readings will trend into the lower to middle 80s. For tonight, we can expect clear to partly cloudy skies, low temperatures from the mid-40s in Livingston to the mid-50s further east, and then on Saturday, we can expect partly to mostly sunny skies with high temperatures back to around 70 degrees. On Saturday night, clear to partly cloudy skies, lows from 42 in Livingston to the upper 40s to around 50 across areas further to the east. I'm meteorologist Paul Trombley for Yellowstone Public Radio.

0: Annetta Constantinides, thank you so much for your time. Appreciate it.
1: 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Happy Dolly Day.
0: You too. Here and Now is a production of NPR and WBUR. I'm Peter O'Dowd.
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2: I'm Indira Lakshmanan. 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

got Charlie Hayden for you. This is off of the CD called Etudes. Features Jerry Allen on piano. It's a song called Sandino.

Alan Fache and Harry Allen with Jive at Five. Oh, boy. That's off of the CD called Alan and Allen. Oh. Yeah. There you go. Chuck Levin's here. Welcome, friends. It is my pleasure to be guiding you through the Jazz Living Room. Just come on, pull up a seat. You can do it. It'll be great. It will. Yeah. We got some Max Marshall coming up, and Ray Brown Jr., and Dave Bram, and the Primetime Big Band featuring Pat Bellevaux and Al Muirhead, and Leonard Hockman, the Brass Tracks Jazz Orchestra, and Tony Monaco as well. And we're going to start off the set with something from Scott Hamilton, and this is off of Jazz Signatures, yeah. John Bunch is on piano with Scott Hamilton here, and the song is Raincheck.

Here's your Yellowstone Public Radio forecast for Montana and the surrounding areas. I'm meteorologist Paul Trombley. After unseasonably warm temperatures continue across central and eastern Montana this afternoon, where most of the area stays with highs more into the 80s, we are going to certainly see a sharp contrast with temperatures this weekend as a cold front comes through tonight into the early part of Saturday. So that's going to knock temperatures down to much more seasonal levels as we proceed into the weekend. Instead of the 80s, we'll see highs in the 60s and 70s taking us through the end of the weekend. And that's also going to be the case into early next week. So more consistent with the seasonal temperatures and the extended forecast. Still not seeing a whole lot of opportunity for rain showers here, though, the next several days as things do stay fairly dry. Just a few spotty shower chances here and there. This is meteorologist Paul Trombley for Yellowstone Public Radio.

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They call themselves the Brass Tracks Jazz Orchestra, their version of A La Mode. Oh, tell ya, they bring some good stuff to it, don't they? That's off of their CD called First Track. Yeah, well, Leonard Hockman ahead of that orchestra doing a song called Let Me. That's off of Manhattan Morning. Kenny Barron was on piano with Leonard there in the primetime big band featuring Pat Beliveau and Al Muirhead from Live at the Ironwood. That the song was Primetime. Title track. Yeah, Dave Bram ahead of that. From the release called To Be Free, with Bill Easley and Warren Vache on there. And the song was called Blat. There you go. Tony Monaco for you now, wrapping up the hour in the Jazz Living Room. From Burning Grooves, he's on organ. Derek DiCenzo on guitar with Fungi Mama

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1: Here's your Yellowstone Public Radio forecast for Montana and the surrounding areas. I'm meteorologist Ray Miller. Partly cloudy skies are in store across the region tonight. We'll see temperatures in the upper 40s in north central Montana, low to mid 50s in northeastern and southern portions of the state. Saturday, a blend of clouds and sunshine. High temperatures in the mid-60s in north-central Montana and the upper-60s and low-70s for the rest of the region. More cloud cover across the area on Sunday. A very slight chance of an isolated shower in south-central Montana. We'll see high temperatures in the mid to upper-60s in the north and the mid to upper-60s in south-central Montana as well. A few low-70s hanging on in the southeast. Monday, we'll see mainly cloudy skies with a couple of isolated showers possible in far southeastern Montana. High temperatures in the upper 60s and low 70s across most of the region. Mid to upper 60s in the southeast where those showers keep things just a little bit cooler. I'm meteorologist Ray Miller for Yellowstone Public Radio.
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2: And I'm Scott Detrow. Is it unprofessional to bring an iced coffee to a job interview?
0: That question seems to have broken the internet this week.
3: You are being evaluated based on your skills, so why bring in any other outliers?
2: We'll drink some coffee and talk about it coming up after this newscast.
4: Live from NPR News in Culver City, California, I'm Dwayne Brown. China's leader wrapped up his first visit to the White House in a decade, striking an optimistic tone with President Trump, but neither offered many details about what was discussed.
5: America is very happy about this visit, and I'm sure China is very happy also. Great things for both countries, and it's been just very, very productive.
4: Here's China's President Xi Jinping speaking through an interpreter.
6: When the president visited China in May, we agreed on the vision of building a constructive China-U.S. relationship of strategic stability. This time, we've agreed to add new substance to it, that the relationship will be a constructive one of strategic stability on the basis of respect, fairness, and reciprocity.
4: The leaders agreed to meet again in November after discussing U.S. trade, China's tensions with Taiwan, and artificial intelligence. Israel closed several of its military checkpoints in the occupied West Bank today, causing traffic jams for Palestinians. This comes ahead of Israel's national elections, as NPR's Kat Lonsdorf reports.
7: Ali Hussein Yusuf Abdullah was trying to cross one checkpoint near Ramallah on foot in hopes of visiting his sick aunt. He said he'd been waiting more than 2 hours when he talked with NPR's producer in the West Bank, Nuha Musleh, who said dozens of cars were backed up at the crossing for hours. The further limiting of movement comes after a Palestinian car ramming attack seriously wounded an Israeli soldier, the son of Israel's ambassador to the U.S. Days earlier, a Palestinian gunman killed an Israeli settler, while there's been a wave of settler violence against Palestinians. Meanwhile, Israel has ramped up its military presence in the occupied territory, fearing an explosion of violence as Election Day draws closer. Kat Lonsdorf, NPR News, Tel Aviv.
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8: And you are listening to Yellowstone Public Radio News. I'm Kay Erickson. Advocates of a new tax structure promoted the proposal and fielded questions from voters in Helena yesterday. Montana Public Radio's Clayton Murphy has more.
9: As the next legislative session draws closer, leadership from the Mountain States Policy Center and Governor Greg Gianforte's office are trying to gather support for a flat personal income tax for all Montana taxpayers.
10: So everybody would pay the 4.7%. No matter where you live, no matter how much you make, the 4.7 is your income tax rate.
9: That's Chris Cargill, the Policy Center's CEO. He said a flat rate would help Montana compete with the economies and job markets of other states. This proposal would only change individual income tax. Derek Reed was one of the 15 people in the crowd that night. He was worried that a flat rate isn't fair.
11: A person making $50,000 in Montana, every dollar they make is going to go back right into the economy. Just

0: buying food, buying shelter, buying transportation, paying for their kids. Whereas somebody who makes $150,000 has some money that's probably not going right back in the economy immediately. It's going into their retirement accounts. It's going into savings. I like graduated rates for people in that position.
1: Manish Bhatt is the governor's tax policy advisor. He said this structure is fair because it gives families more dollars to save.
2: It's going to have an impact. We can go back and forth about scale and magnitude, and I will concede the fact that bigger numbers are bigger than smaller numbers. I get that. But an impact is an impact.
1: Montana currently has two income tax brackets. A single person in 2026 who reported less than $47,500 in income was taxed at 4.7%. Higher incomes are taxed at 5.65%. Lawmakers will likely vote on a flat rate proposal when the 2027 legislature convenes in January. In Helena, I'm Clayton Murphy.
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0: and Miles City. I'm meteorologist Ray Miller. Partly cloudy skies in store across the region tonight. Temperatures fall back into the low to mid-50s. Saturday, expect a blend of clouds and sun, with high temperatures topping out in the low 70s. Sunday, a little more cloud cover, a very slim chance of an isolated shower in south-central Montana, but most of the area stays dry. High temperatures in the mid to upper 60s in the south-central part of the state, and the low 70s in the southeast. Monday, cloudy to start the day, clearing as we head into the afternoon. A few isolated showers possible in southeastern Montana. High temperatures reach the mid to upper 60s. I'm meteorologist Ray Miller for Yellowstone Public Radio.
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2: And I'm Juana Summers. If you're listening in Houston, you might not be surprised.
1: But Aga's, an Indian-Pakistani restaurant there, is the busiest in the world as far as Uber Eats orders are concerned.
3: We just cannot get enough chicken lollipops. It's so favorite to kids, adults, and everyone else.
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4: Live from NPR News in Culver City, California, I'm Dwayne Brown. A Democratic senator is asking the White House for immediate answers about a new TV ad featuring President Trump. The ad says it's paid for by the U.S. government. NPR's Tamara Keefe tells us the White House defends it as educational and patriotic.
5: The ad features President Trump's voice and a splashy montage of images of the president. Phrases including "largest tax cut in history" flash on the screen as the song providing the soundtrack to the 30-second ad repeats the phrase "love me."
6: America will never be a communist country.
5: In a letter demanding answers, Democratic Senator from New Hampshire Maggie Hassan says the ad appears to run afoul of federal prohibitions against using government funds for propaganda. A White House spokesperson described the ad as a public service announcement. Tamara Keith, NPR News.
4: Pope Leo is marking the first formal papal visit to France in 18 years while adding his voice to the debate over artificial intelligence. At UN headquarters in Paris today, Pope Leo spoke about the dangers AI models pose to humankind as the technology moves forward.
7: While intelligence is attributed to computational systems, we struggle to recognize the inalienable dignity of human persons whose lives are judged according to the criterion of efficiency, and when deemed no longer productive, they're rejected and discarded.
4: Pope Leo says without a shared ethical foundation, the many channels of communication risk multiplying false information. Next week, House Speaker Mike Johnson plans to meet with tech CEOs who have called for more regulation of AI and a slowdown in development. Stocks finished higher to end the week on Wall Street. This is NPR.
8: This is Yellowstone Public Radio News. I'm Kay Erickson. Montana State University's Mark and Robin Jones College of Nursing celebrated the grand opening of its new nursing education building on the Billings campus on Wednesday. YPR's Carl Lengel has more.
9: And now today, on another beautiful Montana morning, just 5 years after that original announcement, we are gathering to open this beautiful facility, and that's because of all of you.
10: College of Nursing Dean Sarah Shannon opened the festivities with an acknowledgement of the hard work of the many people involved. Guest speakers included Billings Campus Director Jeannie Connor, Billings Clinic CEO Clint Sager, and Intermountain Health CEO Lee Boyles. MSU President Brock Tessman wrapped the speeches, proud of the newly released MSU census figures reflecting an increased population.
11: This morning we were able to announce our fall census, the kind of accounting of students who have arrived on our campus from across Montana and across the country. And it's just so awe-inspiring to know that we have a record number of students enrolled at Montana State. We have our largest incoming class ever in history. We have more Montanans at Montana State University than we did last year. And in fact, our Mark and Robin Jones College of Nursing continues to grow.
10: Several hundred students, alumni, MSU representatives, and community officials attended the event, which included a ribbon cutting and self-guided tours of the building. A $101 million donation from Mark and Robin Jones in 2021 funded the construction of modern nursing buildings on all five MSU nursing campuses.

0: Services in Bozeman, Billings, Great Falls, Kalispell, and Missoula. As of this fall, all buildings are completed and in use. The Great Falls facility opened in fall of 2025. Billings Clinic and the Intermountain Health St. Vincent Regional Hospital donated the land where the new building stands. Previously, the college operated in Billings out of leased facilities. The building is approximately 26,000 square feet, includes three classrooms, a foundational skills room, and a simulation center. A $2.5 million donation from the Helmsley Charitable Trust was critical in equipping the simulation labs. In Billings, I'm Carl Lengel.
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